0: hair. After he lays a bouquet of roses down, Aiken watches as the community gathers here in the town square and the tears begin to fall. For NPR News, I'm Katie Myers in Sevierville, Tennessee.
1: ICE recorded nearly 50,000 arrests in July. NPR's Vanessa Romo reports it's the highest monthly arrest total in the agency's history.
2: The surge in arrests averages out to nearly 1,600 apprehensions a day. It tops June's record-breaking number of arrests by 15%. That's based on government data provided by ICE to the Deportation Data Project at UC Berkeley and UCLA. The project's co-director, Graham Blair, says the uptick is due to a change in tactics.
3: Clearly, they're expanding the ways that they're arresting people at airports, in ICE check-ins, at immigration courthouses.
2: Blair also notes that the latest figures include the initial wave of arrests of Haitian immigrants, whose temporary protected status was revoked in July. Last month's numbers were fueled by billions in immigration enforcement funding from Congress. Vanessa Romo, NPR News.
1: From Washington, you're listening to NPR News. The FBI has established a minimum reward of $25,000 for help solving cold cases where people went missing or were killed in Indian country. It's part of an effort to address high rates of violence affecting Native American communities. Some victims' families hope the money will bring fresh attention. Others doubt the rewards will be enough to get witnesses to come forward. Ukraine says it has doubled the use of ground drones in the last 6 months. NPR's Joanna Kakissis reports that Ukraine is relying on drones to punch above its weight as it defends itself against Russia.
4: The Ukrainian military says it has carried out more than 100,000 logistics and evacuation missions using unmanned ground vehicles, which are also called land or ground drones. Ukraine's defense ministry says the number of these missions grows every month. Doubling the use of ground drones this year had been a top priority for Mykhailo Fedorov, the tech-savvy former defense minister fired by President Volodymyr Zelensky last month. The Ukrainian president showcased drone warfare in Monday's Independence Day parade, which featured 30 ground drones rolling in formation along a main street in Kyiv. Joanna Kakissis, NPR News.
1: The Southeastern Conference of College Sports has passed a rule banning athletes who have played for pro teams. The SEC joins the Big Ten Conference after this month's surge of pro players trying to return to college. It comes after court rulings and as name, image, likeness earnings make college sports more lucrative for some players. This is NPR News.
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6: Maine Calling is made possible by our listening community, together with the Jackson Laboratory's Maine Cancer Genomics Initiative, who believe geography should never determine the quality of cancer care received. Jax.org. In Maine weather this evening, isolated showers, then partly cloudy skies, lows 52 to 60. Tomorrow, partly to mostly sunny, highs 72 to 83. Wednesday night, clear skies, lows 52 to 60.
7: I'm Jennifer Rooks, and this is Maine Calling. It is a perennial problem in Maine, often referred to as the workforce gap. Job seekers finding they don't qualify for the jobs that are available, and employers having a hard time filling openings, and then sometimes having a hard time keeping their best employees here in Maine. Many people are working hard to change this situation, and a few of them are here with us today. Laura Fortman is Commissioner of the Maine Department of Labor. Dr. Jennifer Cushman is President of the University of Maine Augusta. And Daniel Bellier is Chief Workforce Development Officer with Maine's Community Colleges. Join the conversation. Are you thinking of going back to school? If you could, would you? What kind of training would you seek out? Share your comments and questions. Send a brief email to talk@mainepublic.org. Post a comment on Facebook or Instagram, or give us a call at 1-800-399-3566. Thank you all for joining us today. Laura, every time we do a program on Maine Calling that has anything to do with any industry, it seems. The biggest problem is that we can, you know, I'm going to quote people, we cannot find enough fill in the blank. We can't find enough teachers. We can't find enough nurses. We can't find enough welders. I mean, it seems as though across Maine and across sectors, there are shortages. At the same time, it's the world is a really difficult place to live in right now. Costs are going up. People want to have these good jobs. And I'm wondering, is this workforce gap about the same as it's always been, or is it worse today?
8: First of all, thank you for inviting me. It's always a pleasure to be here and to talk about something that this particular panel works on every day. And it's a critical issue for our state. I back up like half a step, Jennifer, and talk about our demographics just a little bit, because I think that's one of those key issues as well. We are an aging state, and there are incredible opportunities here. So as you said, there are opportunities in healthcare, in welding, you know, in the traditional trades, in construction. And so our job is to really identify those opportunities and then line up paths that work for young people, for people who are mid-career, and to help people who are already in the workforce and maybe thinking about transitioning out, how to stay in a little bit longer. And it takes all of us. It takes industry, it takes education, it takes government working together. And at the beginning of the Mills administration, there was a 10-year economic plan that kind of laid out some of those opportunities and began those collaborations. Because I think, as I've heard you say, it's like a lot of us are doing a lot of work. So how do we make sure it's in alignment and coordinated so that we can meet people where they're at and connect them to the opportunities that are out there? And if it requires additional training, what are those training pathways? One of the things that we've been working very hard on with both President Cushman and Dan Bellier at the community college is around pre-apprenticeship and apprenticeship programs. So how can we help young people early on identify paths that might work for them? So anyhow, lots and lots going on, and all of it being done collaboratively with multiple players across the state.
7: Yeah, I will acknowledge that today's program will be the tip of the iceberg. Dan, your job is Chief Workforce Development Officer for the community colleges, Maine's community colleges. Is that a job that's relatively new?
9: Well, thank you, Jennifer, for inviting me on the show and be able to participate with Jen and Laura. They're fabulous individuals who are collaborating and working together. No, this job that I'm in started about 10 years ago when we redesigned and reimagined workforce development with the community colleges. So we've taken a hyper focus on acquiring additional resources from funders, public and private funding, to provide more pre-hire, incumbent worker, and scholarship opportunities for Mainers. As Laura described, there are many gaps in many industries, and we've worked on a plan to help hire individuals into those high-wage, high-demand jobs. And we're doing that through collaboration, whether it's through our sector partnership work, or our 7 community colleges just this past year trained 5,000 individuals into pre-hire training programs.
7: Tell me what that might look like. Give me some examples.
9: Sure. It could be a phlebotomist, a CNA, an MA, a surge tech. It could be a welder. It could be an electrician. It could be an HVAC technician. And some of those programs, as Laura described, are apprenticeship programs, which is the Cadillac of training.
7: All right. So I'm going to turn to you, Jen. Tell us what UMaine Augusta is focusing on in terms of looking at, as Dan said, these high wage, high job satisfaction kind of jobs. Where are you focusing your efforts?
10: Yeah, thanks. I also want to thank you for the opportunity to share our good work at UMA and the University of Maine system, Maine's public university system. We're UMA was built to serve the workforce needs, and we do a lot of working with employers and partners to determine what those needs are and then stand up programs. We're expanding our nursing program right now. That's healthcare is a big concern in Maine, obviously, and we've just built a Capital Center for Nursing and Cybersecurity. So those are two really important needs in Maine, and really that's what UMA does. We were founded to help Mainers return to the workforce when they're older, but also help employers in Maine have good

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1: There's a commonality there, right? So they can, the nursing students can learn how to be a nurse, but not in the life and death situation of a hospital, and cybersecurity students can learn how to counter cyber attacks without large stakes.
2: Wow. So that is really interesting. Again, 21st century job training that nursing, you're dealing with these super high tech sort of mannequins and very lifelike scenarios.
1: That's right. Yeah. And our students really appreciate the hands-on nature of that work.
2: All right. Well, I'm going to turn now to Major General Diane Dunn, who's Adjutant General of the Maine National Guard and Commissioner of the Department of Defense, Veterans and Emergency Management. She's also Vice Chair of UMaine Augusta's Board of Visitors. General Dunn, welcome back to Maine Calling.
3: Good morning, everyone.
2: Tell us about the relationship between the programs like those at University of Maine Augusta and Maine National Guard.
3: Yes, I personally have the privilege of being able to see both perspectives, you know, as the Adjutant General and also as the Vice Chair for UMA's Board of Visitors, to be able to see how closely our Guard is connected to our civilian workforce and what's important to our soldiers and airmen, as they are also employees, parents, leaders in their community across the state, looking for flexible options for continuing their education, and UMA closely aligns with that, and we're proud to be a partner.
2: Tell us some examples of the kinds of career paths that you are seeing in some of the younger members of the National Guard, and how it might be different than 10 or 20 years ago.
3: Well, one of the ones that you just spoke of, obviously, is cybersecurity, and we have a great alignment with UMA's cybersecurity program. We have military members that are traditional Guard members who serve part-time within the Maine Army and Air National Guard, and also our students in UMA's cybersecurity program, not to mention that we have other strategic initiatives as well to help our state partner, Montenegro, as they grow their cybersecurity programs there and have been able to visit UMA. But here at home, the opportunities for building critical infrastructure needs and supporting our employers here in the state of Maine by having talented, educated, and qualified cybersecurity folks that can work across Maine is a benefit to all of us.
2: Well, thanks so much for taking a moment to call in. That's Major General Diane Dunn. She's Adjutant General of the Maine National Guard and Commissioner of the Department of Defense, Veterans, and Emergency Management. I'm going to turn to you, Dan. What are some of the most popular of the newer career paths, the newer offerings in the community college system?
4: Yeah, that's really kind of a great question. Many of the programs, you know, fall within the hands-on applied programs, such as be a journey electrician, which you can do in 9 months. Whether it's that or it's a HVAC technician program or a welding program where we use simulation along with the hot work that goes along with welding. And then we have some traditional 3-week programs such as manufacturing technician program that we do with Bath Ironworks, which has a stipend to be in the program. So there's a whole variety of those. There's our healthcare portfolio programs. And then there's also, you know, things like equipment operator. If you're a laborer in construction and you want to be equipment operator, you can take that sort of training. There's all sorts of things that we're offering. And again, the programs that we offer in those pre-hire programs are no cost. And some of them have stipends that come with them or awards.
2: This is so interesting. When you said 9-month program, 3-week program, this isn't what a lot of people think about when they think about college. They think of the 2-year associate's degree or the 4-year bachelor's degree. So I think there are probably people listening right now, Dan, saying, wow, I didn't know you could do that at community college.

0: No, absolutely. And individuals can reach directly out to our seven community colleges, talk to their workforce folks, and find a program that works for them. One of the things that Commissioner Fortman mentioned is apprenticeships. And apprenticeships is a great opportunity when we connect a training program with an employer who hires the individual and they're working and learning. So we have some great medical assistant training programs that operate that way. Take classes for a couple, 2 days a week. You're working at the hospital organization. You're getting paid. You're getting benefits. And it allows people to have the resources to live their lives, gain that extra training, and get into a job of high demand.
1: Commissioner Fortman.
2: Yeah, and to build on that a little bit, is that what we're really trying to do is kind of break down that wall between work and education and make it seamless so that you don't have to pick one or the other. You can do both, and we will support you in making that happen. Dan and the university are all part of the State Workforce Development Board, and that's a place where we try to coordinate and align all of these various opportunities and programs, and then make sure that those elements that Dan talked about, like people might need support while they're going through training, that we can help tap into support through a variety of programs that are available. And we now have a website. It's called worksourcemaine.org that you can go to. You can look at what some of the industry partnerships are. You can look at where there are training programs, whether it's in the community college or the university system, and then tap into that and at least figure out what that next step is. But it was designed as a one-stop starting point that links to all of these various resources throughout the state. And again, we consider registered apprenticeship and pre-apprenticeship programs as kind of the gold standard, as Dan mentioned, because you're both earning a paycheck, getting the credentials that you need, and mentorship as part of it in high-wage, high-demand occupations.
1: Jen.
3: Yeah, I just want to address this notion of being able to work and study at the same time. And that's something that's sort of at the heart of what UMA does. You know, we were founded to serve primarily non-traditional students who have families and jobs, and they come to UMA for our flexibility because we have robust online learning. We have campuses and centers across the state. And that accessibility often makes the difference between wanting to return to college and then being actually able to do it. For example, at our Saco Center, we had a grandmother, a mother, and a daughter all studying at UMA at the same time, and they all completed their degrees. And we consider that one of our typical success stories.
1: That's wonderful. Do you remember what their degrees were in?
3: I don't remember what their degrees are in.
1: Okay. We are going to go to a call now. We'll go to Walter calling from Edgecombe. Hi, Walter. Go ahead.
4: Yes, ma'am. I've noticed with the trades, I'm a boiler operator with over 20 years experience, and most of the places I can get a job at are hospitals, colleges, power plants. But I've noticed a lot of them don't pay well. The only ones that really pay well are BIW, and that's because they were smart enough to unionize. But another thing I've noticed is that kids graduating from maritime or just getting their licenses, what have you, will stay in Maine for just enough time to get credentials, their steam time and whatnot, and then ship out.
1: Yeah, Walter, you bring up two really important points, and I'll turn back to you, Commissioner Fortman. I mean, Walter is talking about we're using the phrase good paying jobs, but as we all know, the world is really expensive right now. And the definition of what is a good paying job is changing. Many jobs that were considered middle class in the past are not really quite enough anymore. And so as we're talking about these certification programs and these programs to find different pathways for careers, are the careers indeed careers that people can live in and raise a family and own a home and maybe even take a vacation once a year on?
2: Yeah, that's an excellent question, Jennifer. And one of the recent developments is a workforce Pell. And I know that the university and the community college are also involved in this. And it's an expansion of traditional Pell grants to allow for some of that shorter term training that Dan mentioned to get a credential. And one of the requirements is that it must meet certain income guidelines as well as earnings after. So there is a recognition that any investment in training and education should lead to at least above the median wage in Maine. And those are the programs that we try to highlight, and the data is available. So you can go through our Center for Workforce Research and Information, the community college programs that are the more traditional programs in the past. We're going to see some of those workforce programs there now. And the universities, you can see what the earnings are for graduates in specific programs so that you can make an assessment upfront about what that is. And wages for all of the jobs are also available through, again, WorkSource Maine. You can look and you can see what are the job openings and what are the wages, and you can make some determinations for yourself about whether that particular career path is going to get you where you need to be to be able to thrive. And we're also looking at career pathways, because you may start at one place, but it doesn't mean that's where you have to end up. So how do you move throughout your career, and what are those opportunities, and how can we support you as you progress?
1: And this is WorkSource Maine, if somebody searches that on there. So I do want to talk about the second part of Walter's comment, which is really important, which is keeping people in Maine once they have these skills. But we have to go to a break, so we will make sure we get to that at some point in this program. Walter, thank you so much for your call, and we will be right back.
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1: Welcome back. This is Maine Calling. I'm Jennifer Rooks. Today we are talking about improving workforce development in Maine, all the different, we're going to the tip of the iceberg of many of the different initiatives to help people find meaningful careers and help address Maine's workforce shortage. With us for the hour, Laura Fortman, who is Commissioner of the Maine Department of Labor, Jennifer Cushman, President of UMaine Augusta, and Daniel Bellier, who is Workforce Development Officer with Maine's Community Colleges. We invite you to join the conversation. You can send an email to talk@mainepublic.org, comment on Facebook or Instagram, or give us a call at 1-800-399-3566. Joining us now is Lila Pierce, who is a dental hygiene student at UMaine Augusta. Lila, thanks so much for calling in.
8: Thank you for having me. It's great to join the conversation.
1: Yeah, so tell us your story. How did you choose dental hygiene? And what were you doing before?
8: I hadn't really done anything before dental hygiene. This was my dream since I was probably like 6 or 7 years old.
1: Ah, and how did it, was it because when you went to the dentist, you really hit it off with the hygienist?
8: I guess so. I don't really remember any specific memories, but it was just something I always enjoyed, like seeing the dental hygienist always interact with the patients, and it's very patient-centered. So making a difference in the community is important to me.
1: So how far along are you in the program?
8: I graduated last, this May. So I'm going for my bachelor's right now.
1: Wonderful. And so are you going to work while you go for your bachelor's, or are you going to put all the all your energy into classes right now?
8: I'm actually working right now. I work right in Winslow, so still helping the community close to home.
1: Wonderful. Wondering how prepared you feel for your career and any advice you might have for others.
8: UMA did an amazing job at preparing me. We see patients from all different types of communities, so being fully prepared was something that I was ready for. And coming straight out of school into the workforce, everyone in this profession is very helpful and understanding.
1: Do you have advice for anyone else who is thinking about the career you're embarking upon?
8: I know a lot of the younger students that I got to meet were pretty nervous, but I know they're going to do great. We have a lot of helpful instructors at UMA, and UMA has a very small class size, so one-on-one with the instructors is what you get most of the time.
1: That's wonderful. Do you plan to stay in Maine, Lila?
8: Yes, I do.
1: Wonderful. So we don't need to talk about special initiatives or programs to keep you here.
8: Not really.
1: Well, thanks so much for taking some time, and good luck to you. Lila Pierce, a dental hygiene student at UMaine Augusta. And now let's see, on the line with us is Daniel Cao. Dan, I understand you are a recent graduate of UMaine Augusta as well, the Aviation Maintenance Technician Program, yes?
9: Yes, that's correct.
1: So what made you interested in this for a career?
9: Well, I was in the Navy prior, and I did aviation for 20 years, but the Navy doesn't necessarily train you to be an aviation mechanic in the civilian world. There's some similarities, but not everything is one for one. So.
1: Oh, interesting. So are you in the workforce now? Do you have a job with your degree?
9: No, not yet. I just graduated, I think probably 2 weeks ago.
1: Oh, wow.
9: So I got to finish up FAA requirements, and then I am off to the workforce.
1: Well, congratulations. What do you hope to be doing? What would be your dream first job out of UMA?
9: I'd like to be working in aviation. I also did the UMA drone or UAS classes. So I'd like to do a little bit of combination of that, working airplanes and then possibly large drones. So.
1: Oh. Okay. I think a lot of people may not know that UMaine Augusta has such specific aviation programs. What would you tell somebody else who's interested in aviation about what's available there?
9: I think UMA is doing a fantastic job of building a education system for aviation, and they're trying to cover all the aspects of it. I think we're trying to put Maine on the map for aviation. You know, we have, over 230 airports. Most of them are small and private, but we got a couple of big ones that hopefully we can get real workforce in.
1: Yeah, you know, Dan, I'm going to ask you what I asked Lila. Do you plan to stay in Maine if you can?
9: Oh, yeah. No, I'm here forever.
1: Wonderful. Well, thanks for taking some time. And, hey, good luck with your job hunt. I didn't know you just graduated. That's great.
9: Thank you.
1: Dan Cao is a recent grad of UMaine Augusta. So, Jen, what else would people maybe – we just heard a dental hygiene student and aviation student. And, of course, earlier you were talking about cybersecurity and nursing. What else are some surprises people might not know about?
3: Well, I want to say that we're actually expanding our aviation pathways in Brunswick. We started our aviation program in Augusta, but now we have a presence in Bangor as well. And our aircraft maintenance technician program, that's in Brunswick, and we just graduated our first class this spring, so that was exciting. We're also starting a 90-credit bachelor's degree. This is something new for people returning to the workforce who have had some already education and just want to focus in on what can help them. And we're looking at a bachelor's degree in public administration, which helps working adults build on their experience and complete a degree more quickly. We consult with healthcare providers, municipalities, and public agencies, and people who are wanting to work in municipalities might not have the background. So the public admin degree can be helpful for them. And I did want to comment on the fact that both of our students are staying in Maine. I think that's something that we do at UMA. We 92% of our students are Maine residents already, and many of them want to stay in their communities. And so they come to UMA because it's easy for them to work and then continue their life in healthcare, education, mental health and human services, business, cybersecurity, aviation, all of these fields. 98% of our graduates from 2018 to 2024 stayed in Maine to practice. And I think that's an important thing for Maine these days.
1: 98%, that's wild. And what, I mean, that's really almost everybody. Dan, what about Maine's community colleges? Are you able to track whether or not people stay in Maine?
0: Absolutely. And we're in the high 90s as well. Many of our folks that we work with want to live and work in Maine. So our programs are free pre-hire training programs. You must be a Maine resident. So those are the individuals that are receiving these upskills and trainings. We also have free community college. And for recent high school graduates, you've got to obviously be a Maine resident in a recent grad, and you can attend community college for essentially free. And it's a great program. It became permanent in the last session of the legislature. It's increased the availability of folks who said, geez, I wasn't able to go to community college, and now I have a mechanism to do that. So with free, no-cost pre-hire training, we've got free community college. As Laura said, we'll have Workforce Pell that will play out in the next year or so that we have many mechanisms. We've raised $150 million in public and private funds to provide that free workforce training to Mainers. And the folks, the average age of our folks who are taking these pre-hire training programs is 35. So these are individuals who may have had a job that wasn't working for them. It wasn't the wage they wanted. They wanted to live their own economic dream. So they're coming to us, and we had just completed 5,000 individuals in this past year who are receiving upskill training into jobs for the future. And they're really able to live their economic dream with a set of tools and upskilling that puts them in their position that they want for them and their families.
1: We'll go to Lee, who's calling from Bangor. Hi, Lee. Go ahead.
10: Hi, Jennifer. How are you?
1: Good.
10: This is my organization, Eastern Maine Development Corporation, works closely with Department of Labor, Community College, and the university. And I think you started the call today, the show today, with businesses can't find workers. And I'm really pleased at how everybody's talked about all the pathways that we create. I just want to make a couple of quick points about ways that the state of Maine and Department of Labor has kind of met the moment. If you remember 8 years ago when the governor was first elected, Governor Mills, she created a director of opioid response with Gordon Smith, and this was reinforced with DOL accessing some federal funds and Gorham Foundation funds to create Connecting with Opportunities. This was meant to get people into the workforce who had been lost and in recovery. Then during the pandemic, the Maine Recovery and Jobs Plan helped thousands of workers and businesses survive. Progressive Employment, Quest, all came from that. And it really was a model how state government works with the federal government and to community organizations like AMDC to get results. And I think overall, I just want to say, we're talking about collaboration, which is important, but the other thing is Department of Labor has been very nimble and responsive in some precarious times, and I think I just want to recognize the leadership of Commissioner Fortman, because through her passion and connection to workers and businesses, we've looked to expand the workforce and help all people, women, new Mainers, unemployed, recently incarcerated, people in recovery. And with a connection to DECD, there's the strongest connection with the business community ever. But I think the role the community college has been playing, apprenticeship, I think, is key. Maine is one of 10 states in a pilot program. So I just want to recognize Commissioner Fortman. It's her second stint as Commissioner of Labor, first with Baldacci and now with Mills, making her the longest-serving labor commissioner in Maine history. And, Jennifer, I think you may be the longest-serving host of Maine Calling.
1: Well, it's true. Maine Calling's been around 15 years, and I've hosted it for 13. Thank you, Lee. And
10: there it is.
1: High praise, Laura.
2: Yeah, a little over the top, but appreciate it. I do want to follow up on two things that Lee did say, and it's the connection, and Dan talked about this, as did Jen Cushman. It's we have to be connected to the employers, and I think that's one of the things that's really different now. Jen, at the beginning, you had asked, like, what are we seeing that's different? I think in the past, things were very siloed. It's like, oh, here's a training program over here, or here's a support service that the state can offer. What is different now is that connection to employers where they are identifying the jobs. I think, as Walter had said, you need to see if those are decent paying jobs or not, but that information is available. And the connection, as Dan had said, is directly tied. It's not a train and hope that somebody gets a job. It's these jobs are there. And so you are actually able to have that pipeline into real opportunities that exist here in the state, and that the training that people are receiving in our community college and our university is the training that employers are looking for and demanding. And I think that that is critical and different. And then, as Dan was saying, a lot of the programs at the community college may be free or very low cost, but folks still need support services, whether it's childcare, transportation, help with housing. And so some of those public support systems that Lee kind of alluded to through the Workforce Innovation and Opportunity Act can backfill on some of those pieces, so that between the resources that are available through both the educational institutions and our public institutions, and by all of us working together, we're able to fully support people in their journey. And I think that's different than it has been in the past.
0: Lee, yeah, and Jennifer,
1: go ahead.
0: Jennifer, one of the programs that we've developed is the Maine Workforce Development Compact, which is a mechanism where we are working right now with over 2,300 employers in the state of Maine. It represents 425,000 employees, where a business can get up to $1,200 or 50% to help upskill their frontline workers. This past year, we had funding that trained 16,000 frontline workers for Maine employers. This is a gracious gift from the Harold Alfond Foundation. It's a $30 million fund, which every dollar we invest, the employer invests, to help upskill their frontline workers. The program has exploded in allowing individuals to gain additional skills so they can receive promotions and advancement with their organization.
1: So when you mean upskill, do you mean gain a new certificate or a new field of expertise?
0: Absolutely. If they want to take a class, if they want to, we also have a program where those frontline workers can get half off community college scholarships. They can receive additional skills in the IT area and healthcare and all sorts of trainings that the employer has identified that they need.
1: All right. Well, thank you, Lee, for calling in. We do need to take another quick break. Our phone number, 1-800-399-3566. We'll be right back.
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11: Hi, I'm Talia Schlanger. Today, people on both sides of the Canada-U.S. border are learning how they will be affected by the trade war. Canada announced its list of more than 700 U.S. products that will be subject to retaliatory tariffs starting in September. And a member of the federal government tells us those measures are designed to protect Canadian industries and, by extension, workers. That's coming up on As It Happens.
5: Join us for As It Happens tonight at 9 on Maine Public Radio. 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
1: Welcome back. This is Maine Calling. I'm Jennifer Rooks. Today on the program, we are looking at some of the many efforts to make sure people in Maine have the certifications and the qualifications they need for the best jobs out there today. My guests are Laura Fortman, who is commissioner in the Maine Department of Labor, Jennifer Cushman, president of UMaine Augusta, and Daniel Bellier, chief workforce development officer for Maine's community colleges. If you're quick, you can share your comments and questions. Our email address, talk@mainepublic.org. Our phone number, 1-800-399-3566. On the line with us now is Luke Shorty, who is Executive Director of Strategic Initiatives at Thomas College. Luke, thanks so much for calling in.
12: Thanks so much, Jennifer, for having me. Really glad to be here. It's been a great conversation to hear how all the different sectors and parts of the state of Maine are working together through the community college system, the UMaine system, and the Department of Labor. So really glad to be here with you today.
1: You know, I know that for quite a while now, Thomas College has had a job guarantee program that within 6 months of graduation, tell me if I got this right, a graduate will find a job in the career that they've trained for?
12: That's correct. And outside of that program, even our job placement rate is exceptional. It's a 99% job placement rate for our graduates. And to Walter's question earlier in the show about people getting their degrees and then leaving the state of Maine, Thomas College's graduates stay in Maine at a 73% rate. So 73% of our graduating class stays within the state of Maine. So that's something that we're really proud of, being so connected to the employment kind of ecosystem. And I think one of the key ingredients to that success is that we're always talking with local employers, right? It was mentioned by Commissioner Fortman about that employer engagement. That's something that we've been doing for a while at Thomas College. So whether it's Central Maine Power or Kennebec Behavioral Health or Bangor Savings Bank or Erskine Academy, we're always trying to figure out what is it that employers need today so we can be responsive and make sure that their workforce needs are met.
1: Can you talk about some of the trends, like some of the programs that you're building up and encouraging your students to enroll in, and maybe some that you're saying, you know what, or even programs you've eliminated because there aren't the jobs that there used to be in that field?
12: Sure, sure. I can absolutely talk towards that. And I think Dan and Jen have done a great job talking about the associates and the bachelor's programs that they have. But I'd like to focus a little bit on some of the master's programs that we're launching, because I had lived about 25% of my life up in Aroostook County in northern Penobscot County. And being able to provide professional development and educational opportunities for people all over the state, I think, is critical. There's a huge shortage in rural communities for licensed mental health providers. So we just launched this year our very first master's in clinical mental health counseling. It's a 2-year pathway that leads to licensure. And we got the input on developing this through our friends at Kennebec Behavioral Health. It's a low residency program, so any working adult should have the opportunity, if they wanted to go for this licensure, to join that program. The ones that we've continuing trying to help with as well is in education. Ask any educator you know, and there's such a shortage of teachers in the state. So we've developed a teaching cooperative where our education students actually, in their final 2 years, are working in a paid full-time position in Maine schools while they continue to finish up their degree. And it provides like an extensive classroom experience and faculty mentorship while helping strengthen Maine's teacher pipeline. So those are some of the newer ones that we're pushing, and some of the ones that we've had for a while, like cybersecurity and criminal justice, also continue to try to meet those needs of whether it's the DA's office or some of the banks that are trying to make sure that they've got the best cybersecurity professionals working for them. Those are some of the things that that we've been focusing on. And then, of course, there's healthcare. And so we started a professional biology program because we've got a whole series of new labs that we've established here at Thomas. And so we're trying to help students who are looking to get into the healthcare and medical professions have that undergraduate background that they need to move on either into medical school or as a lab researcher.
1: Luke, thanks so much for calling in. Luke Shorty, Executive Director of Strategic Initiatives at Thomas College. Something I was just thinking about, Jen, and I'm going to turn to you because of the type of, I could turn to anybody, but the type of offerings that you have at UMaine Augusta. I'm guessing that there are some degrees that were formerly super hot that may not be today. And I'm thinking about maybe coding with the advent of AI. Is that a tricky one to talk about with students? I mean, 10 years ago, we were doing stories and seeing a lot of attention on young kids going to coding camp and learning about that this is going to be a necessary skill of the future. But now AI may have maybe changing that world.
3: Yeah, that's a really good question. We are paying close attention to AI and, in fact, embracing it in the sense we want to understand it and understand what our students need to know in terms of workforce before they graduate, because it is really a game changer. Because we have so many courses online and we've always welcomed educational technologies, we're approaching AI with the thought that it's a tool that can help us. So also that our students will need to be literate in AI as well. And that includes students of every age we have across the spectrum.
1: Great. And we're going to go to Patty calling from St. George. Hi, Patty. Go ahead.
13: Yes, I tuned in very late. I know you're focusing on the next generation, but I'm 70 years old and I'm looking to get back into the workforce. I was a nurse and I've been trying to get into nurse refresher courses, but unfortunately an injury and some illness didn't meet the schedule of those courses. But there's a bunch of us out there that are still pretty fit at my age and want to be functioning in the workforce.
1: Well, Jen, you mentioned that you recently had a mother, daughter, and grandmother all graduate. So I'm guessing that your answer to Patty is yes, there are ways.
3: Absolutely. We welcome you to UMA. We do still primarily serve non-traditional students. It's about 2/3 of our students are non-traditional, so that means 25 or older. And they have populations from every age group. We're increasingly seeing traditional age students, interestingly, who come for these specific workforce development programs like nursing and dental and aviation. And in fact, the work can begin as early as high school. We became the first university in Maine recently to earn national accreditation for our early college program, where high school students can actually study college courses as well. And this means that Maine has the people they need for the jobs that they have, and not just skills for one career, because we have a liberal arts base, which means students learn things like creativity and problem solving that can be applied to whatever careers come our way in the next decades. And it's sort of AI readiness in a way, too. It helps people pivot if something like coding becomes no longer as desirable.
1: Patty, thanks for your call. And Patty's not the only person with that question. John says he's 51 looking to retrain. Are there opportunities for workers to be retrained, or is this effort aimed at younger generations? And so yeah. Laura Fortman is shaking her head saying, no, not aimed at younger generations. And I'm going to tell you that 51 sounds like the younger generation to me. Go ahead, Laura.
2: No, I mean, all of these programs are available to, and I mean, they're slightly, with the community college has some special programs in terms of tuition for younger students, but all of these programs are available to anyone of any age. And as Lee had mentioned, we want everyone who wants to work in the workforce, and we will work with you to help you identify a path that works for you, any resources that you may be available for, and we want you to reach your goals. And again, I'd start with WorksourceMaine.org or Patty, there's a career center in Rockland. I would encourage you to stop in there and talk to some of our staff there. There we will try to make sure you're aware of whatever opportunities there are, but everyone is welcome, and we're encouraging people who want to stay in the workforce. Dan had talked about like reskilling opportunities as well. We want everyone to either come back in if they're looking or stay in if they're already there, and we'll help you figure out how to get the skills that you need to be successful.
1: Dan.
0: Absolutely. Some of our best students are those students who have life experiences, who are focused, who are really engaged, and we welcome that. Many of our folks who are taking these short-term training programs are reskilling in those age groups. They're saying, hey, I had some experience, I want to do something different, or I want to enhance this. So we welcome our students who have life experience, and we have many options, and any of our colleges would be happy to talk with you and others about those opportunities.
1: We'll go to Bob calling from Saco. Hi, Bob. Go ahead.
14: Thank you. I want to talk a little bit about the early college program. My daughter just graduated from high school, and she took advantage of that to a local community college. And during her junior year and her senior year, she took online classes, and she graduated high school this year with a year of college behind her. And the benefit of taking those classes is it kind of helped her to figure out what direction she wanted to go and what kind of degree she wanted to get and what kind of career path. So I think doing the early college program was a big benefit to her. And I'd like to hear your guest talk more about the opportunity of the early college program. Thank you.
1: All right. Go. Yeah. Thanks for your call, Bob. Dan.
0: Yeah, absolutely. So the dual enrollment programs are hugely successful. It allows those students, as you said, get some experience, but also build those credits so they can make their education pathway a little quicker. We also do that in our short-term training programs. The MA program that we have, you can get half of the associate degree that way. So it's a great avenue for individuals to build pathways, get their associate degree, and then go on and get their bachelor's and master's.
1: All right. We're going to go. Yeah. You know what? I'm going to try to get one more question in here. An email for Tim. It is sexy to talk about high-paying tech jobs, which puts you on the third or fourth rung of the ladder. But what's missing from the workplace is the basic employer-on-the-job training that gets job applicants onto the first rung of the ladder. All the employers complain that no applicants qualify, but they are no longer willing to train them. And so we just have a little bit of time left, Laura, but I want to turn to you. Is this what we're seeing, that back in the day, employers trained employees, but now that's shifting to institutions like Maine's community colleges and places like UMaine Augusta?
2: I think it's a both and, Jen. I think that employers are identifying what the skills are and they're working with training institutions to try to provide it. I think the other pathway that we're looking at is around pre-apprenticeship programs. So it gives you a chance to like try some skills out. You develop, you get at least one credential as part of it, but you're getting those practical hands-on skills as well as, and I'm not sure if this is what the caller was interested in, but we hear a lot about things like teamwork, interpersonal skills, things like that. And there are opportunities to kind of enhance and develop those skills through either programs in addition to like pre-hire placements and training that the community college does. And I'd say one group of people we haven't talked about today at all are folks with disabilities, mm-hmm. and that's another group that we have worked very hard to make sure that they're aware of all of the opportunities and can achieve their dreams through some of these programs as well, and particularly young people with disabilities, that, you know, there is a bright future here in Maine for everyone, and we want to make sure that they're able to achieve it.
1: Yeah. So there's so many programs, and, you know, I always say most people don't listen to the radio holding a pen and paper. But if somebody were going to want to remember one thing, would you say that it's WorkSource Maine?
2: WorkSourceMaine.org is a starting place. It's not an end point, but it's a starting place.
1: All right. Well, thank you all so much for being part of this conversation today. The voice you just heard, Laura Fortman, who is Commissioner of the Maine Department of Labor, Dr. Jennifer Cushman, President of the University of Maine Augusta, and Daniel Bellier, Chief Workforce Development Officer with Maine's Community Colleges. Our sound engineer today was Chris Bridges. Maine Calling is produced by Jonathan Smith and Cindy Hahn. If you haven't signed up for our newsletter, you can do it easily at mainecalling.org. It's free. Every Friday, we'll let you know what's coming up the next week. Tomorrow on the program, we're calling it Maine's Summer of Sharks and Whales. Lots of shark sightings, lots of whale sightings. What is going on? I'm Jennifer Rooks. You've been listening to Maine Calling on Maine Public Radio.

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1: On the next Maine Calling, the summer of sharks and whales. I'm Jennifer Rooks. They are all over social media this summer. Eye-popping videos of humpback whales and white sharks in Maine waters. 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
0: In Maine weather this evening, isolated showers, then partly cloudy skies, lows 52 to 60. Tomorrow, partly to mostly sunny, highs 72 to 83. 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
2: Hello, I'm Paul Hunter.
3: And I'm Talia Schlanger. Coming up on As It Happens.
2: Trade-offs. As Canada and the U.S. go tariff for tariff, a Canadian government minister concedes that will mean job losses. But she insists retaliation is a necessary negotiating tactic to deal with Donald Trump.
3: And a farewell fit for a queen. We remember country legend Dolly Parton, whose heartfelt lyrics touched millions, including her friend and frequent collaborator, Rhonda Vincent. She tells us about the time she came home from the hospital to find Dolly Parton in her living room, just checking in.
2: Those stories and more coming up on the Tuesday edition of As It Happens.

0: The United States is plowing ahead with punishing tariffs on Canadian goods. And now Canada is hitting back. Today, the federal government announced a slew of measures in response to the new American tariffs, including dollar-for-dollar counter-tariffs on more than $27 billion worth of U.S. goods. Ottawa also announced $7.5 billion in supports for workers and businesses, including easier access to employment insurance and a range of loan programs for businesses. Patty Haidu is the Federal Minister of Jobs and Families. We reached her in Ottawa.
1: Minister, a lot of Canadians are feeling, I think rightly, a lot of anxiety right now. Do you think these new measures will be enough to ease their minds?
2: Well, I think these new measures go a long way to sending a signal, and a really strong signal, to small and medium-sized employers who will be predominantly hit by this new round of tariffs that we have their backs to. And not just the employers, but the employees, their workers, that keep those businesses alive and thriving. So this package is designed specifically to address those sectors that and those businesses that will be most impacted by this new round of tariffs, and certainly there to not only help with the liquidity for businesses, but also there to help with businesses hold on to their talent and ultimately, in a worst-case scenario, be there for employees that lose their jobs.
1: Speaking of which, changes to employment insurance to make accessing benefits easier is a part of what was announced today. Are you essentially saying with that to Canadians that they should be prepared to lose their jobs?
2: Well, no. I mean, look, what I'm saying to Canadians is that we're not waiting to be prepared to support Canadians who lose their job. But ultimately, the Canadian economy is still quite strong, and we're seeing a lot of activity in a variety of different sectors. But we all know these tariffs are going to disproportionately impact various sectors and various businesses. And some businesses are going to be able to pivot, but in some cases, some businesses are very small and reliant on the United States. And if there are situations where a business just cannot keep their doors open, we want to make sure those employees are well supported, not only with employment insurance, but with the opportunity to access training and to be able to land new jobs in other sectors.
1: There's a recent analysis by the University of Calgary, which puts it as Canada potentially losing as many as 87,000 jobs because of the latest U.S. tariffs. I mean, do you anticipate those numbers? And if so, can Canada afford to pay for supports on the scale that may well be required here?
2: Well, look, I know there's a number of different estimates floating around in terms of what the impact on jobs will be. But on the second part of your question, can Canada afford to? I think Canada cannot afford to wait. And in fact, the Prime Minister has said, and so has most recently our Minister of Finance, that we're in an excellent fiscal position to be able to support employers, to support employees, and to make sure that we have what we need to get through this difficult time. Canada is an attractive investment location. In fact, we're seeing increasing interest in investment in Canada, in particular in infrastructure development. But we can't rest on our laurels and hope that things will work out when we see specific sectors or specific regions targeted. And that's why these announcements today are so important.
1: So besides the support, there are these retaliatory tariffs that your government introduced today on a range of U.S. imports. But just as, you know, Americans ultimately foot the bill for Donald Trump's tariffs on Canadian goods, Canadians will have to pay for these if they choose or need to buy them. So how should people expect this to affect their cost of living?
2: Well, look, no one wants to impose tariffs. At least no one should want to impose tariffs, because you're absolutely right. That increases the cost and it decreases the choice for Canadians. So we do so very reluctantly, but we also do so with a resolve that we are going to stand up for Canadian companies and Canadian employers. And in fact, we're doing something I think Canadians expect us to do, because they've been doing it. They've been standing up for each other. They've been intentionally choosing Canadian products, Canadian vacations, Canadian manufacturers to the degree possible.
1: Conservative Party leader Pierre Poilievre has been asking Prime Minister Carney to release the details of what your government walked away from on Friday night. Last night on this program, I spoke with Conservative MP Shuvaloy Majumdar about that. Here's some of what he said.
3: I think we have seen in plenty of crises in the past that governments tend to wrap themselves in the flag and say, just trust us. And it's not that we don't have the intention to support the government through a crisis. It's that the country deserves to have the transparency around the terms that were negotiated.
1: Given the sacrifices Canadians may ultimately have to make, should they be afforded more clarity on what was on the table last week?
2: Well, look, I think that the terms of the proposed agreement and the changing terms of the proposed agreement have been pretty widely publicized. In fact, more publicized than many trade agreements. In fact, I would say any trade agreements that I've seen in the time that I've been a politician over the last 11 years. And so that transparency has been clear. We've been working with stakeholders. We've been working with industry. We've got labor partners. We've got

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1: Prepared to return to the negotiating table when the U.S. comes with the, quote, right attitude. Today, the American president was musing about renaming Lake Ontario Lake America. Point being, this is not a man whose attitude seems like it's about to change. So realistically, how long are you expecting Canadians to have to live with this new reality?
2: Well, I think the question is, you know, how quickly is the Canadian economy adjusting to selling to other markets? Like, we cannot control what the President of the United States will say or do, but what we can control is the support that we provide employers and, indeed, employers themselves, the actions that they take to pivot to new markets, new products, and new ways of doing business.
1: Finding new markets doesn't happen overnight, though.
2: It doesn't, but I will tell you that there are many, many companies that have been working diligently, not just to find new markets abroad, but to work with the Canadian government on projects that allow them to utilize their Canadian products in some of the major work that we're doing.
1: Later on the program, I'll be speaking with a business owner who deals in aluminum. He's anxious right now for the two governments to get back to the table and just get a deal done. What would you say to people like him right now?
2: I will tell him that, look, we're going to have his back, and we're going to be working diligently to make sure that we can get as many companies just like his through this time. But I'll also reassure him that we won't settle for a deal that would decimate his industry through unfair and unjust tariffs or in measures that would limit his ability to sell his product to the world.
1: Minister, it is a very complicated, potentially very painful time. I appreciate you taking this time with us.
2: Thank you so much.
3: Patty Haidu is the Federal Minister of Jobs and Families. We reached her in Ottawa. Politicians have been hurling harsh words back and forth across the border for days now. But today, Industry Minister Melanie Joly aimed her message directly at everyday Canadians.
4: For many of you watching us right now, you may ask yourself, what can I do to help? This morning, I had the chance to talk with many associations of retailers to make sure that at your grocers, at your local shop, that you understand what are the Canadian products. And I have their support to make sure that's the case, because that's really how you can help. If you see a Canadian product, please support it. And that's how we can launch this movement of resistance to what is happening to us.
3: Retailers have labeled some products with maple leaf insignia to indicate their origins. But in some cases, the red leaf has been slapped on products that don't come from Canada at all. It's a practice known as maple washing, and Loblaws has been fined twice. A spokesperson said these were isolated incidents that were quickly fixed, but other retailers, including Sobeys, have stopped flagging many items altogether in the face of increased scrutiny. Joey Zucran is an attorney for the lead plaintiff in a proposed class action suit filed in Quebec, which alleges major retailers including Loblaws, Sobeys, Metro, Walmart, and Giant Tiger engaged in maple washing. We reached him in Montreal earlier today.
1: Joey, you heard Minister Joly's words today. She says she's been in touch with retailers about making it clear what's Canadian and what's not. What does that tell you?
5: You know, that's a very interesting statement, because I think the government is encouraging Canadians to buy local. And the reality that we discovered and our clients and many consumers discovered on the ground is far different, specifically in that some of these, or almost all of these major retailers or major grocers are saying one thing but doing something else.
1: This proposed class action you're involved with is based on the experiences of one Montreal shopper, your client. What did they find when they went looking for maple leaf markers in grocery stores?
5: What happened was that he was actually at a Loblaws branded grocery store in Montreal. It's called Provigo. And there were these granola bars, the Nature's Valley granola bars, that were labeled with a big red and white sticker or label stating in big letters, prepared in Canada. And what he effectively thought, or the general impression that he or any normal or reasonable consumer would have, is that these were granola bars that were actually prepared.

0: prepared in Canada. He wanted to support local. Lo and behold, when he arrived to his house and he looked at the packaging before opening his first granola bar, the side of the packaging actually says product of USA. So unlike the representations made by Loblaws, this was not a Canadian prepared product, but rather a product of the U.S. So he was our client who went in thinking he was giving his money to a Canadian producer, actually directly supported the U.S.
1: Have you heard from others who've had similar experiences?
0: Of course. So we had a lot of people send us their experiences and different products. I can name you a couple of others that are alleged in the lawsuit. For example, in the President's Choice brand, right? So again, we're talking about a Loblaws location. You'll see that same red and white Canadian flag label and said prepared in Canada. And it's PC Organics Coconut Milk. And again, when you look at the side of that coconut milk can, it says this item is a product of Thailand. At Giant Tiger, where you'll see the Tim Hortons coffee, also labeled as made or prepared in Canada. And of course, we know that coffee this coffee at least is made in Colombia. IGA or Sobeys has a wine, or had a wine on their website, an Italian wine in the section made in Canada, but the bottle says made in Italy. But basically, in our view and in the lawsuit's view, these major grocers that were all named as defendants in this case advertised whatever they wanted to, you know, increase sales of so-called Canadian products, but that were ultimately not Canadian.
1: We reached out to the retailers named in your suit, and we've not heard back at this point. But in the past, they've argued that any mislabeling was, you know, employee error, and it was, when it was discovered, it was quickly fixed. Is it possible there's an element of human error involved here?
0: It's possible, but, you know, if any company could have a defense of human error and be exonerated from what is effectively misrepresentations or civil fraud, then there would be no justice, right? And of course, the only way and reason why they learned and made any changes is because of the lawsuit. So had we not filed this lawsuit, I don't think all of these grocers would have made any changes. And the purpose of this case, of course, is to obtain financial compensation for the public.
1: Let's get in the weeds a little bit here, because I think people are seeing a lot of different labels on things when they go out to the shops and stores, from, you know, quote, made in Canada to, quote, product of Canada to, quote, prepared in Canada, all of which I'm guessing have different kind of legal meanings. Do you think the average consumer understands the distinctions?
0: So you just said a very key term in law, the average consumer. So yes, all these words and descriptions you made have different meanings, but the Supreme Court of Canada set a very clear test. It's what the general impression the words or the advertising give to the inexperienced, average, credulous consumer. So who's looking at the advertising at first, in a hurried manner at first glance. So if I'm, the average consumer walking in the aisle and I look up and I see a big red and white sticker or label and it says prepared, designed, made in, whatever it is, Canada, and the general impression that I get at my first glance of looking at that labeling or that marketing is that it's a product made in Canada, then yes, it would be, in our view, illegal under the Consumer Protection Act. And the slight nuances that the retailers or the grocers try to use with the wording, I do not think will exonerate them in a court of law.
1: As we mentioned off the top, the Canadian Food Inspection Agency has issued fines as high as $10,000 for a single mislabeled product. And now we've got Minister Joly sending retailers a strong message on this as well. So why do you believe a class action suit is needed here?
0: First of all, I wouldn't say that $10,000 is very high. You should see some of the penalties that are imposed in the U.S. for in similar situations. In fact, it's probably pocket change for the grocers. That being said, when the government issues a fine or a penalty of $10,000, of course, that money is put in the state coffers. That money goes to the government and is not redistributed to the consumers, who are the real victims and who actually suffered the financial harm.
1: Thank you for speaking with us, Joey.
0: Thank you for having me.
2: Joey Zucran is an attorney with LPC Avocat. We reached him in Montreal.

0: She was the Smoky Mountain songbird, the queen of country music, or just plain old Dolly. Dolly Parton, the country music singer-songwriter for whom the title legend would be a vast understatement, died today at age 80. And as she acknowledged to the CBC's Tom Power in 2023, that's a loss that will feel personal to many.
1: I care about people. I care about everybody. I really do. And I just care about things that matter, should matter, and should matter more. And I just, I think people kind of know me. I've been around for six decades. They've watched me in the movies. They've heard me on the radio and seen me on TV. I've become a household word, so to speak, in every house but home, as the song says. You know, I stay going all the time doing my stuff. And so it's almost like if your mama tells you something, they'll listen, or your older sister or a favorite aunt. That's how I want people to think of me. Like, well, we might ought to listen. She might know something. So I don't know. That's kind of how I feel about it, because I feel like the world is my family.
0: Dolly Parton was born into a poor family in Tennessee's Great Smoky Mountains and has said she first performed for little kids and farm animals with a microphone made out of a tin can. She went on to become one of the best-selling female artists of all time, winning 10 country music awards and 11 Grammys and collaborating with countless stars. Rhonda Vincent is a bluegrass singer who was friends with Dolly Parton. We reached her in Nashville.
2: Rhonda, my condolences. How are you doing after hearing the news of such an immense loss?
3: It is such a shock. It's not what I expected to wake up to today. And so sad. What a dear friend, what a mentor that she was. So it is a very, very sad time. My heart is broken. I will be honored. I will be opening the Grand Ole Opry tonight in honor of Dolly and singing a Dolly song.
2: You know, we just heard Dolly say she felt like everyone was family, but you really knew her personally. You knew her well. Do you remember the first time you shared a stage with Dolly?
3: Well, I remember the first time I did dream that one day I would get to meet Dolly Parton. I would meet her. And then one day, I think it was 1992, it was back when we had codophones and the red light was blinking. And there was a message when I pushed the button, and it said, "Hi, this is Dolly Parton, and I want you to come to Nashville and sing with me." And I thought, I mean, if you hear that message, you think that it's someone pulling a prank on you. But I called the number back, and it was actually Dolly, and Carl Jackson had recommended. She was working on the album Slow Dancing with the Moon, and she said, "Who should we get to sing the other harmony?" And he said, "You should get Rhonda Vincent." And he said, "She's going to be here tomorrow." It was actually the day after that I was supposed to have been there. This was at 5 o'clock in the afternoon. And so my brother Darren and I jumped in the car, drove overnight to Nashville, and I found myself in the studio with Dolly the very next day at 10 a.m. And was a friendship that I will always cherish and, you know, work with her on many projects. Heart Songs, what a wonderful experience to get to spend 10 days with her, you know. We recorded that live album and spending all that time with her. And then she sang on many of my projects and performed with her. I remember one time we were in New York City doing a press for one of her albums, and we were riding together in a taxi cab, and our legs were leg to leg. And all I could think of is, did I shave my legs? I don't know. My leg is next to Dolly Parton. But, I had a life-threatening illness. I'm from Greentop, Missouri. And what a dear friend. She made the trip up there, and she said, "I had to come and make sure that you were okay myself."
2: So, my God.
3: I know everybody's going to say this, but I will always love her.
2: Well put. Besides performing with her, you listened to her growing up. I mean, what did her music mean to you as you were growing up?
3: Oh, I've always loved a Dolly song. In fact, now most people think I sing the Mule Skinner Blues because of Bill Monroe. And I'm sure I heard it by Bill Monroe, but it was when Dolly Parton recorded it. I did not get a chance to ask her about this, but I believe she wrote a third verse to Mule Skinner Blues. I need to start incorporating that into what we do and talking about what a wonderful lady that she is. But she inspired, I did my first recording, my single recording, when I was 9, and I recorded Mule Skinner Blues because of Dolly Parton.
2: Look, personal aside, back in 2023, it was Dolly Parton's 77th birthday, and I was at the Ryman Auditorium in Nashville, and it was a celebration night for Dolly. She couldn't be there. She, I think, appeared on, I know, because I was there, she appeared on video. You were on stage that night, and in my recollection is you did Mule Skinner Blues that night. You belted it out. It was so fantastic. I mean, what a night that was. But, man, she just blazed a path for women in country music, didn't she?
3: She certainly did. Not only did we do Mule Skinner Blues, that is the first time I'd ever sang 9 to 5 at that particular, that weekend was celebrating Dolly. And
2: that's
3: so I will
2: right.
3: never forget, because I recorded Jolene many years ago. And so I thought I would do Jolene. I said, no, somebody else is already doing Jolene. So I had to find another song. But thankfully, thanks to Dolly's birthday, we got to celebrate at the Ryman. And I started doing 9 to 5, and I've been doing it ever since. So, I mean, not only is she a great songwriter and performer, and just, but to see the person that she is, there was many years ago, my brother and I were singing harmony on demos that she was writing. She was writing so fast, and people would come in, the neighbors, I had never seen this side of her, but people were bringing tomatoes, and she was like, I'm going home to, you know, make some fried green tomatoes. She's going to do that. And I watched her, because I learned this from her, I watched her pull a Ziploc bag. She had this beautiful, Lord knows how much it cost, a beautiful bag that she was carrying. And she reached in and she pulled out a Ziploc bag
2: full of
3: makeup. And I'm like, what? Oh, my goodness. She goes, I can't see anything in all those other bags. She says, she's got all kinds of nice bags. She says, I can't see. So she put all of her makeup in a Ziploc bag and then put it inside the real fancy bag. And I've been doing that ever since.
2: Dolly Parton was a remarkable and rare person, especially in this day and age, in that she was loved across the political spectrum. I mean, every spectrum you can imagine. I mean, she's in the Rock and Roll Hall of Fame, for Pete's sake. How does she pull all that off?
3: You know what? Because she was not only this world icon, she could have acted any way she wanted to act. She could have been anything, a diva, talk to people, but she was so friendly and so down to earth, and everyone loves her because of that, because people would say, what is Dolly Parton really like? It was what you see is what you get.
2: Is that how you'll remember her?
3: I will always remember, yes. I will always remember, because she was exactly the person. She was always fun and interesting, and, you know, it just... she just loved everybody. And you know what? It wasn't like, I'm going to walk in a room and just talk to one person. She would make a time to visit with everybody.
2: Gosh, it's a sad day, but I can hear such happiness and joy in your voice.
3: Oh, absolutely. What a wonderful lady.
2: Is there one Dolly Parton song you'd like us to play today?
3: There's many. I just love her. You know what? Maybe my favorite would be God's Coloring Book. And I feel like that's what she's looking at right now.
2: Thank you so much, Rhonda. It was a pleasure.
3: Thank you. Thank you so much. Blessings to you.
2: Thank you.
0: Rhonda Vincent was Dolly Parton's friend. We reached her in Nashville.

0: That is God's Coloring Book by Dolly Parton.
1: We're going to take a short break now. 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
0: Stay tuned. I'm Talia Schlanger.
1: And I'm Paul Hunter.
2: I see him everywhere. He's all around me. He's everywhere.
3: Want to do something good for your health? 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
0: Earlier today, U.S. President Donald Trump said he is seriously considering changing the name of Lake Ontario to Lake America because he doesn't expect to be doing business with Ontario any longer. It's far from the first time President Trump has implied the United States does not need Canada or singled out its most populous province. But at a rally yesterday, the president also spoke about aluminum, saying, quote, "Selfishly, we need aluminum in this country. We don't have it. We get it all from Canada for the most part, and we need it badly," unquote. Brad Forney is a co-owner of Baker Aluminum in Ontario. His small business has worked in aluminum building products for over 60 years. We reached Mr. Forney today in London.
1: Brad, on the one hand, Donald Trump is saying he doesn't expect to be doing business with Ontario any longer. On the other hand, he says the United States needs Canadian aluminum. Where does that leave you?
6: I just don't see the... He needs as much as we need him, so... when it comes to the aluminum end of things.
1: I mean, up until today, I don't know, what toll has this trade war with the U.S. taken on you and your business up until today?
6: Financially is the number one, the spending the extra thousands of dollars on these tariffs, it's kind of a small business that, it's pretty big thing to swallow. And we don't like to spend the extra money if we don't need to,
1: What about these new retaliatory tariffs from Canada coming in, which includes, raising the current 25% tariff on incoming aluminum products to 50% as of September 8th? I understand you deal with one U.S. supplier in particular. That's where this stuff is going to be coming from for you. So what has your relationship with them been like up to this point?
6: They've actually treated us fairly well. I mean, they're showing me that I'm taking a 10% tariff right now on all my sunrooms and patio covers that I bring in from the U.S. I don't know how long they can do that. I'm assuming it's going to change here right shortly. So I guess we'll have to talk to them in the near future and see what that's going to look like.
1: So they split the 25%? They took a chunk of it and left you with a chunk, and that's what made it sort of – survivable to this point?
6: Yes, which is, it was nice for the bigger guys, let's say, to kind of help out us small guys and try and get us through that first little bit there. But now who knows what it's going to do?
1: Well, that's the next question, right? So that's going to go up to 50% tariff in a couple of weeks. So what does that mean for you and your company?
6: From the sunroom side of things, and we still manufacture aluminum awnings, and I just don't see them being able to sell that product in Canada at that cost. It's already hard enough as it is to sell a sunroom. Someone's going to spend, say, $100,000 on a sunroom. Well, that, who knows where that's going to be after all this, if it's, going to be up to $125,000, $130,000. Who knows what's, and that's a lot more for me to try and sell.
1: Obviously, you're chatting with your supplier in the States. I mean, what's the view from there about all of this tit for tat tariffing? And you're both in this together in a way, but you're on opposite sides of the border. You know.
6: Yeah, and just by them treating us well, they appreciate our business, and we've been doing business with them since 1962. So they've always treated us well, and we hope to kind of continue that between the two of us over the next 62 years.
1: Aluminum is a funny thing, right? I mean, Donald Trump has made clear that the U.S. needs and wants Canadian aluminum, and yet you're importing aluminum product from the States. How does that work?
6: Well, a lot of it goes, comes up here raw, gets extruded, then goes back down there for another process, and then comes back into Canada. So it's back and forth across that border. Could be two or three times before you get a finished product.
1: Like auto parts, in a way.
6: Auto parts and stuff like that, yeah.
1: So on top of these retaliatory tariffs announced today, Ottawa's also announcing $7.5 billion in support for workers and businesses. Do you have a sense yet if any of that will help you get through this?
6: I don't have a sense yet of what is available to us as a small business. I know that there's some stuff that we could potentially apply for. Do I want to do that? If I don't have to, no, I don't want to, because I don't want to have to worry about paying that back, 2, 3, 5 years from now. And I'd rather just get this fixed sooner than later and move on. But it doesn't sound like that's going to happen.
1: Part of the reason Prime Minister Carney said he walked away from the deal last week is because the Trump administration demanded terms that Carney said would, quote, destroy big Canadian industry, such as aluminum. But you've said you'd rather see them back at the table. Why?
6: I think majority of Canadians agree that at the end of the day, as mad as you are at them, I think we all need to work together and just move forward. And we can make both countries strong, and as they have been in the past. And there is a way to do that. And those guys just have to figure it out.
1: Meanwhile, we've got your premier, Ontario's Doug Ford, talking about Trump in an interview with the Associated Press yesterday. Here's a quote from Doug Ford. Quote, he, Trump, underestimates Canada. We're all in. Up here, we're at a fever pitch. Everyone's in for an economic war. They know they're going to have to sacrifice, meaning Canadians know that, unquote. How much are you willing to sacrifice?
6: I really don't want to sacrifice anything to do with this business. One thing I have learned in business is that don't get too high and don't get too low. Just figure out a way and move forward with it, whether making a change or just staying the way you are and holding ground.
1: All right. Well, thank you for speaking with us today, Brad. And, good luck.
6: Well, I appreciate it. Thank you very much.
0: Brad Forney is co-owner of Baker Aluminum. We reached him in London, Ontario.

0: It's not exactly the alliance you might expect, but it appears desperate times call for desperate measures. As the country navigates an escalating trade war with the United States, Canadian unity is top of mind, perhaps even more so in the face of a push for separation in Alberta. Now, Jason Kenney is among those making the case for Alberta to stay in Canada. The former United Conservative Alberta Premier is the co-chair of a new Canadian Chamber of Commerce campaign advocating that position. And he's delivering the message alongside former NDP Premier Rachel Notley.
1: We both are proud Canadians, and as are the vast majority of Albertans. And I think it's past time that we all put aside partisanship and put patriotism first.
2: What's the heart of the case the two of you will make for the Canadian Chamber? I mean, I note the sort of institution you're working for, but what's the heart of the case you'll make for unity and federalism under the circumstances we find ourselves in?
1: Well, that you know that most Albertans are proud Canadians at heart, and we're reminded of that with the attacks that our country is facing from abroad. Canada is not perfect. No country is. But, you know, here in Alberta, we have built one of the most prosperous societies on the face of the earth. We've done that despite, I would say, some unhelpful policies from Ottawa. But we're making progress, and that we Albertans are builders and dreamers. We are big thinkers. We're big Canadians. We're not small-minded. We don't turn in on ourselves. And finally, doing that, becoming a little landlocked statelet with no coastal access, losing all of our free trade agreements to the rest of Canada, to the U.S. and around the world, creating massive investor uncertainty, all of these things would hurt Alberta, not help us in our efforts to become a stronger and more prosperous place.
2: What is the strain that Trump's tariffs put on national unity and Alberta's place in Canada when, you know, you have the experience of pain so, not experienced evenly across provinces, we'll say?
1: Yeah. Well, look, I think it's the insults and the belittlement, that threats to our sovereignty and the attacks on our economy affect all of us. It is true, however, that if you're a worker in the Ontario auto sector or steel or aluminum, you're a lot more concretely concerned about the future of your employment than, let's say, if you're in the Alberta oil and gas sector. So I think it's in moments like this that we do need to make a special effort to reach out and demonstrate solidarity. That's why I've called on the governments of Saskatchewan and Alberta to join the eight other provincial governments in restricting the purchase of the sale of U.S. alcohol products at our liquor stores, because apparently this has had an effect. Apparently it's really registered with the White House as something that they find intolerable, and it has precisely zero cost for Canada, for consumers, for Albertans. You can easily substitute the Canadian products and strengthen the Canadian economy in a way that sends a message that we are not going to be a punching bag as a country.
0: That was former Alberta Premier Jason Kenney speaking to Lauren McGuinness on the Calgary Eye-Opener.

0: For Barbara Finley, spelling her name in all lowercase letters was far more than just a stylistic choice. It was her way of illustrating how moving away from the norm, even a little bit, can cause an uproar. And during her long career as a lawyer, she was never afraid of causing an uproar. Barbara Finley died with medical assistance over the weekend after a long illness. She was 77 years old. She began practicing law less than a decade after Canada decriminalized homosexuality and is considered one of the first openly lesbian lawyers in the country. She was behind many pivotal cases for the 2SLGBTQ+ community, including successfully establishing the right of both lesbian mothers to be recognized as a parent on a child's birth certificate, and representing Kimberly Nixon, a transgender woman who challenged Vancouver Rape Relief after being excluded from its volunteer training program. She was also a pivotal part of Vancouver's gay community. That's how Chantel Ivitz first met Barbara. We reached them in Vancouver.
1: Chantel, I'm so sorry for your loss.
2: Thank you.
1: How would you describe your relationship with Barbara?
2: I was really lucky to be able to call Barbara my honorary grandmother. In queer communities, it's common to have chosen family, and Barbara was mine. And in that role, she was also definitely an advisor and mentor to me and a very dear friend.
1: How did you two meet?
2: It was actually at a conference in Winnipeg. It was a trans health conference, and she was the keynote speaker. And I was at that conference because I was part of a group that organized a clinic by and for trans people here in Vancouver on Commercial Drive. And so I was sitting with a group of people, and Barbara was giving this great speech about anti-oppression. And it was kind of unheard of for us anyways to hear a professional in either the legal world or the healthcare world talk about anti-oppression. That seemed to be the language of our activist circles and not the language of those professional circles. And so when she was done, we all leapt to our feet and gave her a standing ovation and went out dancing with her that night. And eventually she went on to volunteer for our clinic as a lawyer. She would do summary legal advice for our trans clients and help with free name change. And ID.
1: A talk, some dancing, and the rest is history.
2: Yep, that's how it goes.
1: So she came out at a time when being gay in Canada was considered a mental illness.
2: Yes.
1: And as you well know, she ended up involuntarily admitted to a psychiatric facility for a while. As you got to know Barbara, what did you learn about how that shaped her life and career?
2: Well, I think in the beginning, it was a very lonely experience because she felt like she was the only one and that there was something wrong with her. But over time, I think she became more exposed to the women's movement that was happening at the time and feminist theory and philosophy. And she began to become aware that the problem is in these systems that pathologize us rather than inside of us ourselves. And she spent the rest of her life trying to help people understand that the problem isn't you. We're all beautiful humans in all the ways that we're different. And when these systems try to tell us otherwise, we need to fight back and stand up for ourselves. I think it took an incredible amount of bravery for her to be out, especially as a lawyer and as a lesbian at that time. But it made her going through all of that and facing that judgment made it possible for those of us coming after her who have different kinds of differences to be able to show up as who we are, because she went through that door first and kind of took some of those battle scars on for the rest of us.
1: Barbara is behind so many court challenges that were pivotal in getting rights for so many Canadians. But, you know, that part is well known about her. But you have a different perspective in many ways because you were on the inside, as it were. I mean, what was it like to actually work alongside her behind the scenes?
2: Something that I appreciated a lot about Barbara was that she never set out to be like this hero lawyer that was going to swoop in and save us all. And instead, it was really for her about building community and raising the capacity of our communities to be able to stand up for ourselves. So, for example, early on in our relationship, we were both part of a group that was organizing to try to get a gender identity policy passed at the Vancouver School Board in order to protect transgender students. And there was a big backlash that was happening against that policy. And so we needed to organize. And those meetings took place in Barbara Finley's living room. And we were all fed by the cookies made by her wonderful partner, Sheila. And that was often the case with our community organizing, is she was the one there bringing us together, creating the safe space for us to talk about what we thought needed to change and how we could do that collectively together. Barbara, she was behind so many different successes in community organizing that she'll never get the credit for because she intentionally set out to make sure it was a community effort by and for community.
1: Can you imagine what it would have meant for your own life if Barbara hadn't been so willing to fight for those rights?
2: It's very difficult to imagine, and I don't know that I would even be here anymore. I don't know that I would have been able to envision a future for myself without Barbara, partly because of all the doors that she opened, but also just because she has always been there to lend an ear and was so incredibly empathetic and gave me wise guidance to help me show up in the world in a way that I can feel proud of. You know, even though her body's not here anymore, she raised future generations of activists, and will try to carry on the good fight in her name.
1: I hear nothing but respect and gratitude and love in your voice.
2: Yes.
1: I understand there was quite a thunderstorm on Saturday evening after she passed away. Why was that so special?
2: Well, Barbara and I talked a lot about the afterlife and kind of imagined what will it mean when she passes, what's on the other side. And she had once said she would come back as thunder and lightning. And so she passed on Saturday. And that night, we had this incredible display of thunder and lightning that just lit up the sky in a way that I don't think we've seen on the west coast of Vancouver. It was seen in huge swaths of British Columbia. I heard that it was doing the same in Toronto even. And many of us in queer community, even people who didn't know she had said she would come back as thunder and lightning, we just knew that's Barbara transitioning to the next dimension. And there she is, force of nature in life, force of nature in death.
1: You just made the hair on the back of my neck stand up, Chantel.
2: Well, she did that to me a lot.
1: Thank you for sharing all of this with us.
2: My pleasure.
1: Bye-bye.
2: Bye.
0: Chantel Ivitz is a trans activist and a friend of the late lawyer Barbara Finley. We reached them in Vancouver earlier today.

0: Scratch one up for Erebus Anomaly. Not only does the Wisconsin cat have, I'm going to venture a guess, a one-of-a-kind name, he is now officially in the Guinness Book of World Records. The Maine Coon kitten is being recognized for his 29, count 'em, toes, and takes the title from a Canadian cat named Jake, who was born with a mere 28 digits. It's an adorable achievement that rivals the impressive mutation sported by an Alabama foster cat named Dobby, who has 4 ears. From our archives, here is Neil speaking to Dobby's foster parent, Stephanie Brown, in February.
1: No, they don't cause any problems or discomfort. It doesn't affect his hearing. They're just additional, you know, skin flaps, I guess, and they aren't functional in any way.
2: So, yeah, what have the experts or the vets told you about this condition?
1: Yeah, the vets have said it is extremely unusual. Maybe 1 in 1 million of cats will have this condition. It is a genetic abnormality that they're born with. And thankfully, again, doesn't cause any issues at all. It's just cosmetic.
2: Has it been an issue in terms of getting a permanent home, though?
1: Oh, gosh, no, quite the opposite. Okay. We've had to kind of pump the brakes on asking people to apply for him. No. He's not quite adoptable yet. He's going to need a dental surgery coming up in April. And then after that, we'll open up for adoptions. And I don't expect we'll have any trouble there.
2: His tail is also
1: His tail is short and curled. And it doesn't cause an issue. We're not going to correct that. It's just another quirk, perhaps a genetic abnormality that he was born with.
2: And what about the ears? Are you going to leave them as is? Have the vets told you whether it's safer, you know, long term to leave them or remove them just so they don't cause future problems?
1: Yeah, since they aren't anticipated to cause any issue at all, then there's no reason to go in and adjust those. I would hate to see him lose his extra ears. I think it makes him all the more special.
2: I mean, will it be hard when he is ready to be adopted? Do you think you're going to be able to let him go?
1: It will be hard for us, and it'll be hard for my daughter. She is used to fostering. She's 4 years old. She's done a wonderful job of it. It's something that we are honored to get to be that part of an animal's journey. It is a bittersweet goodbye, but it's always wonderful to see our fosters make that happy connection with a new family.
0: That was four-eared cat foster parent Stephanie Brown speaking to Neil in February.
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3: And I'm Paul Hunter. 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
2: Not a lot of people know that this is happening.
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7: Empathy is the understanding that someone else's world is just as real as yours.
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8: I remember just sitting there kind of stunned. 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It was coming from me.
1: Exploring our very human tendency to project our thoughts and feelings onto other people. First, this news.
9: Live from NPR News in Washington, I'm Ryland Barton. The late South Carolina Republican Senator Lindsey Graham's sister Darlene has won the nomination to run for a full term in the Senate. That's according to a race call from the Associated Press.
10: I continue to miss Lindsey every day, and there is still a big hole in my heart. But I know he's looking down right now, very proud of everyone in this room.
9: Darlene Graham was appointed by the governor to serve out the remainder of her brother's term. Her win came after an endorsement from President Trump backing her over more experienced members of his party's establishment. She'll run against Democratic physician Annie Andrews in the general election this November.
11: Oh, sometimes I go walking through fields where we walk.
9: Country music legend Dolly Parton has died. She was 80 years old, a prodigious and hardworking singer, songwriter, actress, and businesswoman. Parton was also a powerful advocate for literacy. Through her Imagination Library, kids 5 and younger can receive a free book each month. NPR's Andrew Limbong has more on the program's legacy.
12: Hello, kiddies. You want me to read a book to you?
13: This is Dolly Parton at an event at the Library of Congress celebrating the Imagination Library sending out 100 million books. That was back in 2018. Now that number is over 330 million. The program started small in 1995, covering Parton's home county in East Tennessee. Parton has said that she was inspired by her father, who couldn't read or write. Since then, the Imagination Library has collaborated with local nonprofits and governments to expand access across the country and beyond, too, including Canada, the UK, Ireland, and Australia. At that Library of Congress event, she said that her goal was to deliver 1 billion books to kids. Andrew Limbong, NPR News.
9: Global ocean temperatures have hit a record high, according to European forecasters. That's having major effects on marine ecosystems around the world, as NPR's Lauren Sommer reports.
14: The temperature at the surface of the ocean is now about 70 degrees on average, outside of the polar regions. That's the highest in almost 50 years of record keeping, according to the Copernicus Climate Change Service, which is run by the European Union. There are two big reasons why. First, as the atmosphere has gotten hotter from burning fossil fuels, most of that heat has been absorbed by the ocean. Second, a strong El Niño has developed, which is a natural climate pattern that heats up the planet. Warmer oceans can affect fisheries around the world. It's also threatening many coral reefs, which are highly vulnerable to heat. Lauren Sommer, NPR News.
9: SpaceX plans to spend $100 billion to build a new spaceport in Louisiana to launch rockets. The spaceport would be located on 125,000 acres of land along Louisiana's southern coast. State officials say it would be the company's fourth and largest launch site, playing a key role in ramping up missions of its reusable Starship launch system. This is NPR. In a legal filing, the DOJ argues that if President Trump's name isn't on the Kennedy Center in Washington, D.C., donor money will dry up and it will close. A board of Trump's appointees has been trying to add his name to the center that was established as a memorial to President John F. Kennedy. It's fallen on hard times during Trump's second administration, with several artists canceling performances and attendance dropping. The life expectancy of the average American has rebounded to pre-pandemic levels, NPR's Rob Stein reports.
1: The CDC's National Center for Health Statistics says the average baby born in 2024 could be expected to live to age 79. That's because life expectancy inched up again between 2023 and 2024, marking the third annual increase in a row. The increase to 79 slightly surpasses the average life expectancy before the pandemic and was due to a combined drop in deaths from COVID-19, as well as drops in unintentional injuries like drug overdoses, heart disease, cancer, and homicides. While the rebound is good news, U.S. life expectancy still trails other rich countries like Canada, Japan, and the U.K. Rob Stein, NPR News.
9: The Southeastern Conference of College Sports has passed a rule banning athletes who have played for pro teams. The SEC joins the Big Ten Conference after this month's surge of pro players trying to return to college. It comes after court rulings and as name, image, likeness earnings make college sports more lucrative for some players. This is NPR News.
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16: From NPR, this is Hidden Brain. I'm Shankar Vedantam. In the 17th century novel Don Quixote, the hero, an aging knight, sets his sight on a woman named Aldonza Lorenzo. To everyone else, Aldonza is a rough-hewn peasant woman, ordinary in every way. But when Don Quixote looks at her, he sees someone special, a radiant, elegant woman, the embodiment of beauty and virtue. He speaks of her in exalted terms. He imagines her as the inspiration for his quests. He insists on her perfection, even if reality offers little support for his views. He even bestows on her a graceful name that speaks to the sweetness of her character, Dulcinea. We may mock Don Quixote's romantic delusions, but it turns out he might have the last laugh. Psychological research has begun to explore how our perceptions of other people can shape our relationships with them. That's true when it comes to wildly inflated estimates, like Don Quixote's view of Dulcinea. But it's also true when it comes to views that are harshly critical. They, too, shape our relationships with our neighbors, our co-workers, and our partners. This week on Hidden Brain, how our minds shape what we see, how those perceptions create reality, and how to be a better partner.

0: Imagine that the person you love most in the world is standing right in front of you. What do you see? Are you taking in their distinctive qualities, their particular characteristics, or are you seeing them through the lens of your own thoughts and feelings and anxieties? At the University of Maryland, psychologist Edward LeMay studies how people's fears and feelings skew their perceptions of their partners and how changing our perceptions can change the nature of our relationships. Ed LeMay, welcome to Hidden Brain.
1: Thanks so much, Shankar. It's great to be here.
0: Ed, I want to go back some 750 years when a boy spotted a girl in Florence. The boy would go on to become one of the most celebrated writers and poets of all time. Who are these young people, and can you paint a picture for me of what happened that day?
1: Sure. So the boy was Dante Alighieri, and he met Beatrice Portinari at her father's house. Her father was hosting a May Day party. And at this party, he essentially fell in love with Beatrice, at love at first sight. He famously claimed at that moment that his vital spirit began to tremble and he became a servant to love.
0: Now, I understand that when they first met, they were both children.
1: Yeah, that's correct. Dante was 9 and Beatrice was just 8.
0: Now, did they stay friends? Did they did their relationship blossom and grow from there?
1: No, they did not. In fact, they didn't have many social interactions. Another notable interaction happened 9 years later when Dante saw Beatrice walking down the street. She offered him a greeting, and Dante was so overwhelmed by that greeting that he returned to his room and reflected on that very minor social interaction, and it inspired his first sonnet. But aside from these two encounters, the party and this small interaction on the street, Dante and Beatrice actually had no contact. They may have seen each other in passing, but no formal courtship or even private conversations. Both, in fact, actually married other people.
0: Wow. Now, Dante held on to his image of Beatrice, especially after she died a few years later. Tell me what was happening in his mind and the image in his mind that he created of her.
1: Yeah, so Beatrice passed away in 1290, and without that contact with Beatrice, his imagination was sort of let loose, unconstrained. And so he essentially constructed in his mind an idealized version of Beatrice. In fact, his imagination of Beatrice eventually became the inspiration for his Divine Comedy. And Beatrice took on the role of savior in that work.
0: I mean, it's kind of striking that a couple of chance encounters in this young man's life could end up playing such a substantial role in his later development as an artist. And of course, you know, someone looking at this from the outside would say he hardly knew her. He was just making this all up in his head.
1: Yeah, that's correct. But people do have a way of filling in the blanks and constructing images of people that are not strongly tied to reality.
0: Much more recently, a similar storyline played out in a movie called 500 Days of Summer, which came out in 2009. Tell me the basic plot of the movie, Ed.
1: Sure. In that movie, we have two main characters, Tom and Summer, and their relationship is characterized by a profound gap in perception. Tom falls in love with Summer, and he becomes convinced that they have a deep, meaningful partnership, whereas Summer insists from the very start that she's not looking for anything serious. And throughout their relationship, he continues to interpret their various interactions, you know, the time they spend together, the signs of emotional closeness, the signs of intimacy, as evidence that the relationship is becoming something more than Summer even said she wanted at the beginning. And over time, Tom builds this narrative in his mind about how deep their relationship is and about the future that they're going to have together.
0: There's a striking scene near the end of the movie when Tom and Summer have parted, but Tom continues to believe that the two of them are meant to be together. Describe what happens at the end of the movie, Ed.
1: Yeah, there's this one central scene at the end of the movie. There's a voiceover at the start of the scene, and the voiceover says that Tom is walking to her apartment, intoxicated by the promise of the evening.
2: He believed that this time his expectations would align with reality.
1: And they did this really creative thing where they had a split screen, and on one side of this screen, you saw the label expectations. And on the other side of the screen, there was the label reality. And on the expectations side of the screen, we see Tom imagining this warm, intimate reunion with Summer. Summer spots him from across the room. She lights up. She moves over toward him as if no time has passed between them. And in his mind, they slip easily back into the shared rhythm that they had before. There's lingering eye contact, private jokes, touches that signal that there's still a connection between them and still chemistry between them. And that chemistry is obvious to everybody else there at the party.
0: Uh-huh.
1: The evening, as he imagines it, isn't just this pleasant encounter, but it's a turning point. It's this confirmation that what they had before isn't over, and that the distance between them was just

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1: This very brief interaction, and their interactions are short and sort of surface level throughout the night. They lack the emotional charge that he was imagining. Tom spends much of the evening sort of on the margins, watching rather than participating and trying to see meaning in her gestures that don't quite hold. The room feels fuller, noisier, less centered on him than he expected. And then, quietly but unmistakably, comes the moment where his imagination essentially collapses, is shattered. He notices the engagement ring that Summer is wearing. She's become engaged to somebody else. And in that instant, the ambiguity disappears.
2: I understand that as a young man, you yourself had an experience like Tom's. Can you paint me a picture of how it unfolded, Ed?
1: When I was in high school, I had a major crush on a friend of mine, but she was in a relationship with somebody else. And for a long time, I told myself that she probably liked me too, given our closeness, and that if she weren't already with someone, perhaps something might happen between us. So eventually, she and her boyfriend broke up. And I remember thinking, okay, this might be my chance. So not long after, she asked if I wanted to go to the mall. And I picked her up thinking that maybe this might actually be like a date or something. But when I got there, I was surprised to see that she invited her sister and another friend along, a guy that I didn't know. And her sister sat in the front seat and she and the guy sat in the back. And as I was driving, the two of them in the back leaned over and started kissing in my back seat.
2: Oh, dear. Oh, dear.
1: I remember just sitting there kind of stunned. And that was the moment that it hit me that what I had been seeing all along, that she might be into me, really wasn't coming from her. It was coming from me.
2: So Ed, the psychological term projection has made its way into popular culture. We understand that it's not just movie projectors that create an image on the screen. Our minds do this too?
1: Yes, that's correct. By projection, what we mean is this tendency for people to use themselves as a guide to understanding other people. To be a little bit more concrete, it's a tendency for people to think that other people have the same thoughts, feelings, motivations, characteristics that they have. And it's been documented many, many times that people have this projection bias.
2: We don't see our projections as projections, so what we think we see becomes what we actually see. It becomes our reality. When we come back, a look at the lenses that shape how we see our friends and partners and how they burnish or disfigure what is really in front of our eyes. 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I'm Shankar Vedantam. 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

0: 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In Maine weather tonight, isolated showers, then partly cloudy skies, lows 52 to 60. Tomorrow, partly to mostly sunny, highs 72 to 83. Tomorrow night, clear skies, lows 52 to 60.
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2: This is Hidden Brain. I'm Shankar Vedantam. When we look at our friends and romantic partners, we feel as if we're seeing them clearly, taking in who they are, what they want. Other people may be gripped by delusions, we tell ourselves, but we see things clearly. Psychologist Edward LeMay has found that these projections can both help and harm our relationships. Ed, you've studied the scenario described in 500 Days of Summer where one person has romantic feelings for a friend and assumes the friend feels the same way. Describe the setup of your study and what you found.
3: I've conducted a few studies on platonic friendships between men and women. And it's important to note that these are heterosexual men and women. And in one study, we just took a snapshot of what's happening in the relationship. But then in the other study, we actually followed people over time to look at how these friendships progress. One of the central findings across both studies was that when people had romantic desires for their friend, they projected this desire onto their friend. They believed that their friend reciprocated their romantic feelings. Now, importantly, we also had the friend in the study, so we could measure whether the friend actually reciprocated. And what we found was that when people had romantic attraction toward their friend, they greatly exaggerated the extent to which their friend reciprocated their romantic attraction. In other words, they projected their romantic attraction.
2: Now, I'm wondering, did this projection have an effect on the relationship between these two people? So if I am overestimating how much someone is attracted to me, does that eventually change how they actually feel toward me?
3: Yes, it does. Projection often has consequences because it shapes our behavior. And so in this particular case, the illusion that the friend reciprocated desire seemed to give people courage to pursue their friend. So they engaged in a variety of behaviors that social scientists refer to as relationship initiation behaviors. These include things like directly expressing one's interest in the other person, but more bold things like moving in for a kiss, looking deep into a person's eyes, engaging in flirting, and then trying to enhance one's appearance, doing whatever one can to attract the other person. And people who engaged in these behaviors, there was sort of a self-fulfilling prophecy that unfolded. So the friend ended up becoming more interested in them over time because we all like to receive attention. We all like to be valued. And so people whose projection gave them the courage to initiate the romantic relationship ended up, in many cases, getting what they actually wanted, which is a friend who did indeed like them back. So initially it seemed to be a bias and an error in judgment, but that expectation or belief that the friend reciprocated actually ended up becoming true over time.
2: So it might not have been the case with Tom and Summer in the movie, and it might not have been the case with you and your friend in high school, but in general, what you're finding is that these projections have powerful effects not just on our behavior, but then on the subsequent behavior of the person that we're interested in.
3: Yeah, that's correct. The projections can end up having an influence on other people's behavior and how other people feel about you. But your point is also a good one, that it doesn't always happen that way. There needs to be, at the outset, a belief that this person who's engaging in the projection is a compatible partner for you. Hmm. Do you see them as somebody who is desirable, who fits what you're looking for in a romantic partner? And if that's not true, then no matter how much the person projects, the relationship isn't going to develop. So there needs to be a bit of compatibility, you could say, from the start.
2: So that's research into how a romantic relationship might get started. But you found that our projections don't stop there. Once a relationship gets underway, we continue to project our own feelings and motives onto our partners with both positive and negative consequences for our bond. Let's look at those one by one. What are the positive effects of projecting caring and supportive feelings onto a partner, Ed?
3: Yes, there's plenty of evidence that this projection process even happens within ongoing relationships with partners that you know very well. And several of my studies have focused on care, and that's because care is central to close relationships. When we're in a close relationship, we very much want the other person to care for our needs. And so whether or not we see the other person as caring should have a lot of implications for how that relationship feels, how satisfying it is, and how it develops over time. And so in some of our early studies, we looked at married couples and their projection of care onto their spouse. And what we found was that when one person cared deeply about their partner's welfare and they were motivated to provide support to their partner, they believed that their partner felt the same way toward them in return. And once again, like the friendship study, we actually had the partner participate in the study too. So we had their reports of how motivated they were to provide support to the person doing the perceiving and how much they actually cared for them. And again, what we found was this exaggeration. So those who strongly cared for their spouse exaggerated the extent to which their spouse cared for them. And likewise, it works in the negative direction too, though. Those who have low care for their partner also believe that their partners have low care for them.
2: I want to play you a clip from the TV show Mad Men that features Betty, played by January Jones. And in this scene, she tells her husband, Don, played by John Hamm, that she knows he's been having an affair.
4: Jimmy told me everything.
5: Jimmy. He hates me.
4: He told me everything.
5: Oh, please. What the hell did he say?
4: So you can pick it apart? Twist all my words?
5: I'm not going to dignify Jimmy Barrett with a response. He's a big mouth. And don't pretend I don't know how he looks at you.
2: So I feel like the scriptwriters were being psychologically astute here, Ed. What's happening in this scene?
3: This is a great example of projection, this time projecting something that's negative. So in this scene, Don is having an affair. And when he insinuates that something might be going on between Betty and Jimmy, it suggests that he is seeing his own infidelity and his inclinations for infidelity in his partner. He's projecting his own interest in other people onto her.
2: I understand that you once heard of a real-life story along these lines. A student shared an account of a couple who had a similar dynamic to that scene from Mad Men.
3: Yeah, a student once told me about a couple that she was friends with. The guy was openly flirtatious with other women, even while he was in a relationship. And at the same time, he was often suspicious of his partner. He was accusing her of being interested in other people, even though she insisted that she wasn't. What stood out was that the very thing that he was doing, being drawn to other people outside of the relationship, seemed to shape how he saw her.
2: Now, one thing that can make this complicated, Ed, is that it can be difficult to tell when we are seeing reality accurately and when we are projecting our own inner insecurities or our own inner attitudes onto the world. So let's say you have a person who is concerned that, let's say, her husband is cheating on her. Does that automatically mean that she herself has a wandering eye? I mean, isn't it possible that she's seeing reality accurately?
3: This is a great point, Shankar, and it's an important qualification to research on bias in relationships generally. And that is that our perceptions are really a mix of both accuracy and bias. We are, to some degree, picking up on our partner's actual thoughts and feelings toward us and motivations. But our perceptions are also shaped by the various lenses that we bring to the relationship, what's going on in our own minds. And that's the case in this research as well. In fact, in all of the research we've talked about up until now, there's evidence for projection, but there's also evidence for a bit of accuracy in mind reading. People are accurate to some degree in understanding how much their partners care for them and how much their friends are romantically interested in them and how much their partners are interested in alternative partners and other people. So yes, it's a blend of accuracy and bias.
2: I want to spend a moment on why it is that we do so much projection, Ed. You and others argue that as we try to see someone else, most of the material we're working with comes from our own mind. So I might know a few things about you, but I can think a lot of thoughts about you. And when I weigh everything, my own thoughts end up counting for more than the actual evidence.
3: Yes, that's correct. There are plenty of reasons why we don't see stronger accuracy effects. And I can briefly go over a few of those. So one is that many behaviors are ambiguous. We don't know what's driving our partner to behave in a particular way. And that creates room for subjective interpretations. So for example, when our partner gives us unwanted advice when we're venting about a problem we're having at work, you know, we just want to get our feelings out and maybe receive a bit of emotional support, and our partner tells us how we should handle it, which can be, you know, a bit off-putting. You could interpret that in one of two ways. It could be that my partner is trying to help me solve a problem, because they care for me, or that my partner is not really listening to what I want and need.
2: Right.
3: Or perhaps, as another example, a partner might give you space when you're upset. And you could interpret that in a couple different ways. Maybe it's that my partner is respecting my needs. Or perhaps it's that my partner doesn't care. My partner doesn't want to talk about what's bothering me. So there's room for subjective interpretation in many of the interactions that we have. And then finally, it's important to keep in mind that within any ongoing relationship, there are so many behaviors that are being enacted, and some of them are supportive and some of them are not. And that leaves room for biases in attention and memory. What do you decide to attend to? What do you remember, the positive behaviors or the negative? And I think that, too, can explain some of the mismatch we see in people's perceptions of each other within relationships.
2: You make the fascinating point that it's not just our perceptions toward another person that affects the way we see them, but that our behavior toward another person can affect the way we see them. This played out for a friend of yours in a relationship he had in the workplace with a colleague who was known to be a bit of a grump. Can you tell me that story, Ed?
3: Yeah, sure. So I have a friend who worked with a senior colleague named Dan. And Dan had a reputation for being grumpy and intimidating, but also brilliant. I think that was part of why he was intimidating to people. And most people in the office kept their distance from him. At one point, my friend had to give a very important presentation and needed to coordinate with him. My friend was so nervous that he ventured to mention his apprehension to Dan himself. And what surprised my friend was how kind and supportive Dan was when he mentioned his anxiety. He went out of his way to help my friend prepare and to manage his nerves. And after that, my friend started approaching Dan differently. Instead of avoiding him, he would ask Dan for help and involve him more because he knew that that would sort of bring out this more pleasant side of Dan. And over time, that completely changed how my friend experienced Dan. He no longer saw Dan as intimidating. He saw him as much more supportive and approachable. Other people in the office didn't seem to have that same experience, maybe because they didn't know the sort of secret to unlocking this part of Dan. And so they, they jokingly started calling my friend the Dan Whisperer.
2: Well, you can see how this can happen so easily in multiple contexts. You know, someone might be a little shy, and so you might say, okay, this person is shy. Let me not bother by, you know, inviting them to some office gathering because I know they're shy, they're not going to like it. And so we read these little signals, and then we draw a lot from those little signals, and then our behavior then ends up exacerbating the signals that we may have seen in the first place.
3: Yeah, that's correct. Our behavior can exacerbate those signals by changing how the other person actually responds to us. But in addition, our behavior can alter our own expectations regarding what this interaction is going to be like. It can sort of bring out another side of somebody and cause us to think that the relationship is going to be different now that I behaved in this particular way.
2: So bringing this insight back to our romantic relationships, how does our behavior toward our partners shape the way we end up seeing them?
3: So in ongoing relationships, we don't just look at our partner to figure out how our partner feels about us, but we also look at ourselves, our own behavior, such as whether we're warm and supportive toward our partner, or conversely, whether we're cold and distant toward our partner, can shape how we think our partners see us, whether they see us as a warm partner or a cold partner. And most of us have expectations that warmth elicits positive feelings in other people, positive attitudes in other people, and that coldness elicits negative feelings and attitudes in other people. So just by being warm, we sort of provide ourselves with a reason to be confident that other people value us and like us and want to be with us. So when we are warm, it helps us feel more secure that we're loved. And when we're cold, it can give us a reason to instead have doubts about how much others like us or want to be around us. In the studies I've done on this topic, we find that in daily life, people feel more confident that they're valued by their partners on days when they're especially warm toward their partners. And they feel less confident, more insecure about how much their partners value them on days when they're cold. We've also done experiments where we've manipulated a person's behavior toward their partner. So we're encouraging them to behave in a supportive or unsupportive way. And we find that this experimental manipulation alters the person's expectations and feelings of being valued by their partner. So behavior is an important piece of the puzzle when it comes to understanding how a person comes to feel loved or unloved.

0: Ed, I understand that people in relationships commonly see their partners through the lens of how much they want the relationship to work. Can you explain this dynamic, how it works?
1: This is an example of what we like to think of as wishful thinking, or to be a little bit more technical, motivated cognition. This idea that the way we think is biased by what we want. And that we see the world in a way that sort of subjectively confirms what we most want the world to be like. And that also is the case within relationships. As one concrete example of this, when we strongly want the relationship, if the partner behaves in a way that suggests lack of care, what we do, we sort of invent excuses that allow us to still feel cared for despite the uncaring behavior that's right in front of us. So one kind of excuse that I've found in my work is that people will convince themselves that they didn't clearly enough communicate their needs to their partner. And that explains why their partner is behaving in this unsupportive way. It's not that the partner doesn't care for me, but rather it's the partner just didn't know what I wanted or needed in this particular situation.
0: So a dramatic example of this kind of motivated cognition comes from the television show Breaking Bad. In the show, Walter White, who is played by Bryan Cranston, is a high school chemistry teacher who has turned to making and selling drugs in an effort to pay for his cancer treatment. In this scene, his wife Skyler, played by Anna Gunn, tries to convince him, once she has found out what's going on, that they should go to the police.
2: You're not some hardened criminal, Walt. You are in over your head. No. That's what we tell them. That's the truth.
3: No, it's not the truth.
2: Of course it is. The school teacher, cancer, desperate for money.
3: Okay, we're done here.
2: Roped into working for, unable to even quit. You told me that yourself, Walt.
0: Ed, what's your sense of what Skyler is thinking and saying in this scene?
1: Well, I think that what's striking in this scene is that Skyler is trying to tell a story about who Walter is that allows her to make sense of the situation and to stay in the relationship. She frames him as someone who's in over his head, who's basically a good person who got pulled into something bad. And that's a very sympathetic version of him. But at that point in the story, that's really not who Walt is anymore. And I think what you're seeing here is Skyler's motivated perception. She's not just describing him. She's interpreting him in a way that protects something that she deeply cares about, which is her marriage and her family. So she's, in a sense, holding on to an earlier version of him, or a more hopeful version of him, because that's the version that makes it possible for her to stay connected with him.
0: I want to play you a clip from the 1997 movie Good Will Hunting. In this scene, Skyler, played by Minnie Driver, is in a new relationship with Will, who's played by Matt Damon. And Skyler is moving to California and has just asked Will to come with her. Will asks how she knows that she really wants his company.
4: I know, because I feel it.
5: Because that's a really serious thing you say. I mean, I know. You could be in California next week and, you know, you might find out something about me you don't like and, you know, maybe you wish you hadn't said that. But, you know, it's such a serious thing that you can't take it back, and now I'm stuck in California. Someone doesn't really want to be with me, just wish they had a take back.
4: A what? What's a take back? I don't want a take back. I just want you to come to California with me.
0: So, Ed, what do you hear Will expressing there? How does it relate to your research on the influence of one partner's insecurity within a relationship?
1: What I hear in that clip is someone who's deeply unsure about his value as a relationship partner, and in particular, unsure about whether Skyler sees anything worthwhile in having him as a relationship partner. And because of that, he's not just reacting to what Skyler is doing. He's interpreting the relationship through the lens of his insecurities.
0: And he's not just saying, you know, look, I'm really insecure and I'm worried that this is going to fall apart. He's basically saying, what happens when we get to California and you decide you don't want to be with me? So in other words, he's seeing in her behavior, her future behavior, his present insecurities.
1: Yes, that's correct. He is using his insecurities regarding how much she values him to forecast where this relationship will go. And he has a very pessimistic outlook on the future of their relationship. He's expecting rejection, essentially.
0: I mean, it's amazing how many of these projections end up being effectively self-fulfilling prophecies.
1: That's correct. Yeah, because having these perceptions of being devalued by the partner and questioning the authenticity of the partner's expressions of love can lead the insecure person into behaving in negative ways that can actually push the partner away.
0: When we ask ourselves what our partners are thinking and feeling, it can feel like we're simply reading reality. But as Ed's research shows, we're often reading our own fears, hopes, and expectations. These projections can quietly shape the course of a relationship for better and for worse. When we come back, how to work skillfully with the projections we cast onto those we love. 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I'm Shankar Vedantam. This is NPR.

0: On the TED Radio Hour, paleontologist Ken LaCavara says a spot in New Jersey sheds light on exactly what happened when an asteroid hit the Earth.
1: This makes this the best window on the planet into that pivotal, calamitous moment that wiped out the dinosaurs and really made the modern world as we know it.
0: The day the dinosaurs died. That's next time on the TED Radio Hour from NPR.
2: 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In Maine weather tonight, isolated showers, then partly cloudy skies, lows 52 to 60. Tomorrow, partly to mostly sunny, highs 72 to 83. Tomorrow night, clear skies, lows 52 to 60. Thursday, morning sun, afternoon clouds, highs reaching the 80s.
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4: This is Hidden Brain. I'm Shankar Vedantam. As you've listened to the story, have you thought of ways in which your own projections shape your behavior and feelings toward your partner? Can you think of times when other people's projections have shaped the way they behave toward you? If you have a personal story you would be willing to share with the Hidden Brain audience, or a question or comment about this episode, please find a very quiet room and record a voice memo on your phone. 2 or 3 minutes is plenty. Email the file to us at feedback@hiddenbrain.org using the subject line projections. Again, that's feedback@hiddenbrain.org. Psychologist Ed LeMay's research suggests that we persistently view our partners through lenses colored by our own fears, desires, and insecurities. These filters cause us to misread our partners in ways that can create confusion, conflict, and distance. Ed suggests that by becoming aware of these projections and working with them in intentional, skillful ways, we can improve our relationships with the people we love. Ed, I'm wondering whether we want to see our partners as clearly as possible or we want to see them as skillfully as possible. What do you think?
5: Well, I think that the key is that we don't want to see our partners unrealistically. We want to see them generously while still staying grounded in reality. And I think that one way people do this is by giving their partner the benefit of the doubt when things are ambiguous, assuming good intentions rather than the worst. But at the same time, it's important to stay open to new information. So if there is a consistent pattern of troubling behavior, you don't want to explain that away. In fact, that's why some people end up staying in relationships that are really not good for them. So it's really about a balance, holding on to a generally positive view of the partner while still updating that view when the evidence calls for updating. And when people get that balance right, it tends to promote trust, stability, and satisfaction in the relationship. And as we've discussed before, can even have positive effects on how the partner feels about us and how they treat us.
4: So let's unpack this a little bit. Let's start with the idea of positive illusions. This idea has been around for a very long time. Talk for a moment about how positive illusions about our partner can be a good thing for our relationships.
5: Positive illusions can be a good thing for our relationships because it helps us have the sense that the person that we've committed to is the right person for us. It can help alleviate doubts that many of us would otherwise have regarding whether we've made the right choice or not. And so that can promote a sense of satisfaction with the relationship. And then that sense of satisfaction can in turn affect how we behave toward the partner, can make us feel committed to that partner and engage in a variety of behaviors that help create the positive relationship that we want. In addition, like the self-fulfilling prophecy we talked about before, it can have an effect on the partners. So the partners may have more positive experiences with us when we entertain these positive illusions. And the partner's feeling of satisfaction in turn can result in them behaving in the positive way that we perceived initially.
4: I mean, in some ways, this is the idea that if you give someone a good reputation, they have some incentive to live up to that good reputation.
5: Yes, that's correct. They might feel that they should live up to the positive views that you have of them, but they also might feel more valued by us. And we know that when people feel valued by others, it provides a strong incentive to reciprocate with positive behaviors and intentions in return.
4: It's very striking that I think many of us, of course, imagine that, you know, our thoughts and our feelings come first, and then our behaviors come from our thoughts and feelings. And that certainly is true to some extent. But I think what you're also saying is that if you start with the behaviors, if you start by acting loving, you in fact start to feel loving.
5: Yes, that's correct. When we act loving, we sort of create behavioral evidence for why we should be valued in our relationship and why we have a good relationship. And that can override some of these negative expectations that we bring to the relationship.
4: Now, for people who've been with their partners for a long time, it can be easy to get attached to outdated notions of who their partners are. Now, I suppose if those outdated notions are positive, they can be helpful. But if those outdated notions are negative, they could harm the relationship. I'm wondering what advice you might have for people who've been in long-term relationships, 15 years, 20 years, 30 years, and maybe they're not seeing their partners anymore with the kind of positive illusions that they started out with.
5: Sure. So one of the challenges in close relationships is that we build a mental model of who our partner is, and then we start to rely on it. But people are always changing. And if we're not careful, we might end up responding to an outdated version of them. So one helpful habit is to stay curious, to check in, ask questions, and notice when something doesn't quite fit our expectations or prior patterns. It's about a willingness to update your understanding of your partner as new information comes in. And when people do that, they're less likely to project old assumptions onto their partner and more likely to feel like they're really seeing each other as they are now and as they are growing and developing through time.
4: A reminder, ask yourself if you have projected your feelings and attitudes onto someone else, or if someone has projected their own views onto you. If you have a personal story you'd be willing to share with the Hidden Brain audience, or a question or comment about this episode, please find a very quiet room and record a voice memo on your phone. 2 or 3 minutes is plenty. Email the file to us at feedback@hiddenbrain.org. Use the subject line, projections. Again, that's feedback@hiddenbrain.org. Ed, you've noted that the first step to working skillfully with our projections is to be able to see that we are employing them. You recently had an interaction with your wife in which you were able to catch yourself in the act of attributing emotions to her that were really coming from you. Tell me what happened and how that interaction unfolded.
5: Sure. There was a moment recently where I felt like my wife was being a little short with me. It was something about her tone, was sort of subtle. And I could feel myself starting to get irritated. And I was on the verge of snapping back. But then I paused and I realized that I've been stressed and on edge all day. And it occurred to me that I might be just reading that into her, seeing her as more agitated than she actually was. So instead of reacting, I just took a step back and considered that I might be bringing a particular lens to this interaction and helped me reframe the situation as one where she didn't actually seem as upset as I had initially assumed. And moments like that have made me more aware of how easily our internal state can shape what we think we're seeing in other people. So now when I feel that kind of strong reaction, I try to treat it as a signal to pause and ask, is this really about them? Or is this about something that I'm bringing to this interaction? One of the things that we find is that in many situations, our partner's behavior is actually a bit ambiguous. There's more than one way to interpret it. And in those moments, we have a choice about the lens that we use. We can lean toward a more negative interpretation, or we could have a more generous one. And choosing the more benevolent interpretation, giving your partner the benefit of the doubt, can be really helpful for relationships. It reduces unnecessary conflict, and it helps maintain a sense of trust and connection. That said, it's not about ignoring reality. If there's a clear pattern of hurtful behavior, that's something that you want to take seriously. But it's those gray areas, and there are many of them, where leaning toward generosity is often a healthier and more constructive way to see your partner.
4: Edward LeMay is a psychologist at the University of Maryland. Ed, thank you so much for joining me today on Hidden Brain.
5: Thank you for having me. This was really great.

Hidden Brain is produced by Hidden Brain Media. Our audio production team includes Annie Murphy-Paul, Kristen Wong, Laura Quirrell, Ryan Katz, Andrew Chadwick, and Nick Woodbury. Tara Boyle is our executive producer. I'm Hidden Brain's executive editor. If this episode resonated with you, think about someone else who might find it useful or interesting. If you know of couples who could use a dose of psychology in their lives, please consider sharing the story with them. Our goal at Hidden Brain is to share ideas from the world of research that can make your life better. We would love it if you could be an ambassador in spreading the word. I'm Shankar Vedantam. See you soon.

0: It's the TED Radio Hour from NPR. I'm Manoush Zomorodi. Today on the show, part two of our exploration of the creator economy, how people are making money off of creativity, and what creativity even means in the age of AI.
1: This is day one of becoming a full-time travel influencer.
2: I eat out a lot, so here is everywhere I ate this past week.
0: If given the opportunity, more than half of Gen Z in the U.S. say they'd like to be a social media influencer.
3: Product that I heard about from
0: making a living by creating content, often in the form of short videos online, like Adam Alexic.
4: I speak in a what I call an educational influencer accent. I'll talk very quickly. I'll stress more words to keep you watching my video. And all of that is part of this expected way to talk through the algorithm.
0: Adam calls himself Etymology Nerd on social media, where he has over 3 million followers across platforms like TikTok and Instagram.
4: I studied linguistics in college, and the classic question you ask yourself when you're graduating with a linguistics degree is, well, what do I do next?
0: Yeah.
4: I thought, you know, I might as well give social media a try.
5: I made a bird language. It's called...
0: Adam started posting about language back in 2022,
5: the octave indicates mood, the semitone indicates
0: including an early series about his own habit of communicating like a bird. Other videos explained phonetics.
5: I'm pretty sure the first syllable
0: like
5: is
0: the sounds singer Cardi B makes.
5: Obviously, the rrr is held longer than a regular trill.
0: All the while, he watched as the audience grew, thanks to, yes, his endearing nerdiness, but also how the algorithm responded.
5: One of two words for tea, and which one they use depends on how the
0: take one of his most popular videos, which explains why some of us use the word chai while others call it tea.
5: Now cha spread along land trade routes, giving
0: this video has been watched over 16 million times.
4: I think I've known about this thing since high school, and I didn't even consider making a video about it for the longest time because I thought, wow, everybody knows this, but I guess people don't.
0: In the video, Adam stands in front of a map, pointing out centuries-old trade routes.
4: Every language basically has one of these two words. The word chai spread by land along Silk Road landed trade routes.
5: The word chai in languages like Hindi, Russian, Persian,
4: and then the word tea spread along ocean trade routes.
5: Now every country in Europe wants to get their hands in some tea, so they start trading with the Dutch through ocean trade routes.
0: There's an intense, slightly manic feel to the whole thing, like he's rushing through this history lesson, even though every word he says has been chosen with care.
4: Yeah, I think I opened with a hook.
0: First, there's the intro.
4: Oh, you didn't know about how every country uses one of two words for tea? So, right off the bat, I use the word you, which is a second-person pronoun which always goes more viral because people like videos about them. So if I just said, as an intro instead, this is a video about chai and tea, that's not going to go viral, even if it's the exact same content, the exact same, like, idea.
0: Then there's the storyline.
4: It's maybe slightly reductive, like Polish has the word erbata, but I'm sort of simplifying the story because simple storytelling is so important to go viral on social media. You cannot have multiple narratives. You have to tell one narrative at a time on social media.
0: And his delivery.
4: I am talking quickly using my educational influencer accent. I am pointing around on the map and kind of moving around, like creating visual disruptions. And all of that kind of is part of how you go viral.
0: But also, in addition to history lessons, Adam turns the spotlight on words his followers are using right now.
5: You know how the phrase he cooked is a good thing, but the phrase he's cooked is a
0: which seemed
5: bad thing.
0: To change by the day.
5: The most interesting thing about the word skibbity is that
6: the thing about W Riz is that W doesn't mean win.
0: His special sauce is explaining to his users why they talk the way they do.
5: Slay was trending in early 2022,
0: but the algorithm likes it too. So is he working the algorithm, or is the algorithm working him? Working everyone who makes and consumes content. Today on the show, we're continuing our series exploring the creator economy, how we're buying and selling creativity, and how it's changing what we value. Last time, we looked at the business side with entrepreneur and artist Yancey Strickler. This time, how the creator economy is influencing our culture and language. So in the last couple years, Adam has parlayed his videos into a multi-hyphenate career.
4: I'm a linguist, influencer, and author of AlgoSpeak.
0: He's now in his mid-20s and makes what he calls a decent salary for a college grad who majored in a relatively obscure field.
4: In college, my research was more focused on government and linguistics, and my undergrad stuff was all about language nationalism in Serbia and Croatia.
0: Oh.
4: So that's how I ended up in that line of work.
0: I really don't mean to be impertinent by asking. I know some people will say, like, how can this guy, he's like in his early 20s, how can he call himself a linguist?
4: Yeah, of course.
0: Some people might come across you and think, oh my God, anybody can be an expert about anything.
4: It is true that I have an undergrad degree in linguistics, not a graduate degree. I think what I'm doing is actually uniquely suited to studying slang etymology, because to really understand what it means for something to spread online, you have to be online yourself.
0: Mm.
4: And I definitely never knew I'd end up studying social media linguistics, but it just happened that I started making videos about language, about etymology on these platforms, and I started noticing my own speech being restricted a little bit. I started noticing how I would reroute my language around platform constraints.
0: Can you give me an example of that? Like what?
4: Yeah. Well, you can't say the word kill on TikTok. I mean, I guess you can, but it's suppressed. Your video is going to be shown to fewer people, so people turn to alternatives like unalive.
3: What happens after you unalive?
0: I had not heard of unalive until I read your book, actually. Clearly, I don't hang out with enough young people. But, like, people started saying unalive instead of someone was killed or dead to get around censorship or get around restrictions on language on these platforms.
4: Exactly. It's a more platform-safe alternative. As far as we can tell, the word unalive started in 2013 with an Ultimate Spider-Man meme that then turned into a Roblox meme in the late 2010s that then started being used by the mental health community on TikTok. But then I also found that people were using the word unalive offline. There are kids in middle schools who talk about Hamlet contemplating unaliving himself in their classroom essays.
5: Or a classroom discussion on the unaliving that happens in Dr. Jekyll and Mr. Hyde.
0: Here's Adam Alexic on the TED stage.
5: And these aren't hypothetical situations. These are actual examples drawn from the 1,000-plus middle school teachers I've surveyed about this word. Clearly, for such a recent word, unalive shows up in an impressive range of scenarios. But the main function appears to be euphemistic. Many kids use the word when they're uncomfortable talking about topics like death, since unalive sounds like a less scary word. And in many ways, this is nothing new. We've been euphemizing death as long as we've had language. The word decease, for example, comes from Latin decessus, which was a euphemism for the previous Latin word for death, mors. Apparently, even the Stoic Romans were as queasy about death as today's middle schoolers. But there is a crucial difference between unalive and decease. And that's that we only got the word unalive because you can't say kill on TikTok. They have a mysterious algorithm that removes or suppresses any post that might violate their community guidelines. So people got around with that with the word unalive. The middle schoolers don't know this. They see the word online or hear from friends and assume it's a word like any other. And fair enough, you probably didn't know where the word decease came from, unless you're some kind of etymology nerd. But decease didn't happen because it was impossible to carve the word mors into an ancient Roman tablet. We are entering an entirely new era of language change driven by social media algorithms.
4: The algospeak, that's what it's traditionally called, this sort of platform circumvention, is only the tip of the iceberg of how these platforms are affecting our language.
0: Mm.
4: I also noticed, you know, myself playing into viral trends. I'd look at other

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1: Call AlgoSpeak, the expanded definition that our language is broadly being shaped by social media algorithms right now.
2: Can we talk about the first part of that word, algospeak? Algo meaning algorithms, right? Like, let's talk about the algorithm. As a former tech reporter, I'm like, well, it's not the algorithm.
1: It's not, I was
2: There's
1: about
2: like
1: to say,
2: millions of algorithms, right? Like, but when people use it, what are they referring to? And can you walk us through what exactly you have noticed or how you've learned about how it does work in certain places?
1: Yeah, and I'm so glad you brought up that it's not the algorithm, because one of the biggest tendencies we have when talking about the algorithm is to simplify it, to personify it. And that makes it feel more normal what's happening, I guess. It is a lot of different algorithms. How users are classified is one algorithm. How content is classified is another algorithm. And actually, even within those algorithms, there's a bunch of sub-algorithms that are all doing their own thing with content classification. So there's a lot of different processes running at the same time, and all of these are playing a part in the greater machination of how a video ends up from someone uploading it onto your For You feed.
2: I mean, I'm thinking of myself. I love how I have bullied the algorithm on Instagram into only giving me nature and pets. I've protected my experience on that platform, but it obviously knows I'm a middle-aged woman who likes to go on long walks and doesn't want to look at the news when she's on Instagram. Tell me about, like, is that basically what we're talking about here?
1: There's a lot of sense that you can train your algorithm, that you can personalize it. It is, after all, called the For You page. And people often say things like, oh, you know, I built my own For You page, or the algorithm really knows me. And I think this is also playing into that idea of training your algorithm. It is a simplified story. Yes, you partially have trained some aspect of what content is being recommended to you, but also on your Instagram feed that is mostly, you know, outdoors content, every third video is probably an advertisement. And you don't actually want to see the advertisement. So is the algorithm really for you? No, it's kind of both for you and for the platform's benefit. And every video that's shown to you, every video that shows up on the For You feed is actually something that benefits the platform definitionally, because it gets your engagement, it gets your attention. So the things that spread are more for the platform than for you, but it's all kind of packaged under this guise of for you. And I think the personalization is one of the most dangerous things, because we really forget what's going on a broader level.
2: In a minute, more with online linguist Adam Alexic on how social media algorithms are influencing influencers online.
1: It's constantly changing what priorities and incentives it's rewarding, and influencers have to just feel it out. They have to be aware of the algorithm by interacting with it on a daily basis.
2: 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I'm Manoush Zomorodi, and you're listening to NPR's TED Radio Hour. 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
2: It's the TED Radio Hour from NPR. I'm Manoush Zomorodi. On the show, part two of our look at the creator economy. Our guide today is creator Adam Alexic. Adam is known as Etymology Nerd to his 3 million followers online, where he's cracked the code of how to go viral. His videos dissect how different people use different words, like demure. Demure. Is demure changed forever? Can you explain to people what's happened to demure?
3: Yeah, there was a demure trend about being demure, mindful, and cutesy in the workplace.
4: Demure, makeup for work? Very demure.
3: Playing into cultural ideas of reservedness.
4: The green crease, not demure.
2: Demure used to mean modest and reserved.
4: I'm eating a salad. Very demure.
2: Then it trended on TikTok, where understatement became performative. How ironic.
5: I don't know how to keep it demure for at least 5 minutes.
2: It went everywhere, from teens to celebrities like the Kardashians and Jennifer Lopez.
6: This is my drink from the bottle, very demure.
3: Yeah, there is this huge Gen Z aesthetic of nonchalance. And demure was sort of making fun of that, but at the same time, I think some people used it genuinely.
2: This new use of demure made it Dictionary.com's Word of the Year in 2024.
7: And it's not just new words to avoid algorithmic censorship. The very structure of social media is changing where words come from, how words get popular, and how quickly those words spread. I believe some of you might be familiar with this song.
8: You're so skibbity, you're so phantom tax. I just wanna be your sick.
7: Sticking out your gyat for the Rizzler. You're so skibbity, you're so phantom tax. I just want to be your Sigma. Freaking come here. Give me your Ohio. For those of you out of the loop, these are the lyrics to the Rizzler song, a meme that went massively viral last year. It's full of current middle school slang words like Riz, Gyat, and Skibbity, and was instrumental in popularizing those words to a broader audience.

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Taking a look at Maine weather tonight, isolated showers, then partly cloudy skies, lows 52 to 60. Tomorrow, partly to mostly sunny, highs 72 to 83. Wednesday night, clear skies, lows 52 to 60. Maine is simply beautiful, from its shoreline to its lakes and mountains and everywhere in between. There's so many places to explore.

0: Social media algorithms reward repetition. If a song is funny or catchy and people interact with it, the algorithm will then push that song to more people since it's proven to drive engagement on the app. The same is true of memes or words in general, since trending metadata like hashtags will also be pushed to people who previously shown interest in similar content. Creators are very aware of this. And we actively use trending audios or hashtags to make our videos perform better. In the wake of the Rizzler song, for example, we saw an explosion of people making videos with the words Riz, Gyat, and Skibbity, because they knew those videos would do well. And as a result, the word spread. Language has always been a little bit like a virus. Words are transmitted from one host to another, reproducing and changing as they infect different people along social networks. But now the literally viral nature of social media is accelerating this process from start to finish. In the span of just a year, a word like Riz can go from complete obscurity to becoming the Oxford English Dictionary Word of the Year. And the algorithm is the culprit, but influencers are the accomplices. We use whatever tricks we can to keep you entertained, because that makes our videos do better, which helps us earn a living. This means that we often end up creating and spreading words that help the system.
1: Clearly, you understand how the algorithm works in that you have been able to leverage it in a way that gets more people interested in the roots of language and explaining it to them. How did you do that?
2: Absolutely. There's sort of a deal with the devil that has to happen, right? You have to accept as a creator, yes, I'm playing into what the algorithm is rewarding, and they're going to reward, for example, trends. So I started talking about trending language, also analyzing the trending language where it came from. It's good for my business that the word skibbity goes viral, because now I get to talk about the etymology of skibbity, and because people are socially fascinated in this phenomenon, my video is going to go more viral than an analysis of the word chair or table or whatever. That's less interesting to people.
1: Let's pause. Footnote, skibbity. What's it mean? Where'd it come from for those who don't know, like me?
2: I feel like at this point, at least most people have heard of skibbity somewhere in the news. It was just added to the Cambridge Dictionary. But skibbity is a nonsense word. It can be used completely randomly as an interjection. That doesn't mean anything, but it could be an intensifier. So you could say skibbity riz is like very intense riz in either a good or a bad direction.
1: Meaning charisma.
2: Right.
1: It's NPR. We have an older audience.
2: No, of course. Yeah. Very important to clarify. Uh-huh. So these are all kind of called brain rot words. And it's this meme aesthetic of supposedly words that are bad for your brain. As a linguist, I have to say there is nothing actually about these words that is mentally deleterious at all. But it is sort of the catch-all meme aesthetic of nonsensical repetition of algorithmic slang. And skibbity comes out of that YouTube short series. Riz comes from this Twitch streamer, Kai Sinat. But both are kind of taking on this role of absurdity in the algorithmic kind of milieu. It's more of, it's absurd because it's absurd because it's being recommended to us by the algorithm. Hmm. And then middle schoolers start saying it because it sounds funny.
1: And then when older people start saying it, they stop saying it.
2: Exactly. I think we're well past skibbity. I think skibbity is on its last throes right now. It may be in the dictionary, but it's getting less and less popular in the middle schools.
1: In the middle schools. Yeah. I feel like these new words come up and I'm like, I don't know. By the time I understand it, they'll have moved on. So what's the point? But that's probably smart because nobody wants to hear me saying skibbity anyway, except they just did.
2: Well, you know, some of the trends that really stick out, I think they have shorter lifespans because it is that thing that you mentioned. Once your grandmother starts saying skibbity, you no longer want to say skibbity yourself.
1: Hey, I'm not a grandma yet.
2: I wasn't calling you a grandmother.
1: Okay.
2: But there is that aspect to how trends die out, that once it starts being used by an out-group, it initially had value because it was in the in-group, and now it no longer has that value, so it no longer has any cachet as a joke. Mm-hmm. And then we move on, and there's constantly new jokes percolating. I also think it's important to pay attention to the jokes that don't seem as obvious or don't even appear as jokes in the first place. I think these are the words that are actually going to change our language more permanently.
1: Mm.
2: Words that are percolating from usually minority groups or from more fringe phenomena, those are the ones that actually end up influencing our language. So I talk about the distinction between skibbity and low-key. So low-key is this adverb. It's been around since the 1800s as a word meaning like muted or something. Mm-hmm. But it was recently popularized in an adverbial sense. And this is from African-American English, where people would say, oh, that party was low key good.
1: Meaning like chill?
2: Yeah. Well, low key. Yeah. It kind of means like, you know, nonchalant. I don't want to say it too much, being more low key about it. Right. It's muted. It's mutedness. It's reservedness.
1: Also, the way you just use nonchalant. Not how I use nonchalant.
2: Oh, yeah. The word nonchalant is evolving as well. There's been an internet meme since like 2023 about how people are using this. So I guess it's tough being a translator when you're also deep in the kind of algorithm yourself. But yeah, so low key, I think, and these changing definitions that we see with a lot of other words are also happening, but don't stick out as much as skibbity. And I think it's those words that don't stick out that are going to have a greater impact on our language hundreds of years from now.
1: So what you're just saying actually is explaining a lot of my 15-year-old daughter's behavior. I mean, teenagers, whatever, 'twas ever thus, every generation has its own way of rebelling. But nonchalance is definitely a thing.
2: Oh, absolutely. I also, an important point about the 15-year-olds, I think these kids are the bellwethers of where language is going to go. They are the ones that are actually most flexible with their linguistic behaviors. The elementary schoolers aren't quite as tapped into social trends yet or as searching to create identities. And older people are more entrenched in our ideas of how language should be or what words are supposed to sound like. And middle schoolers are forming their identity. They're trying to differentiate themselves from adults and from previous generations. They're trying to build a collective kind of identity for themselves. And so they are more flexible with adopting language. So you should be paying attention to your 15-year-old if you want to really understand what the state of the English language is right now.
1: So I guess someone would say like, yeah, but in my, you know, at my school, I remember there was like certain words. This is kind of gross, but in fourth grade, there was a kid who would spit at people, but only using his glands under his tongue. And he called it a gleek.
2: Huh.
1: This is super weird. But that it just took off in the fourth grade. It was like boys would gleek. The girl that they liked. Gross. But also, clearly, good word because it stuck with me for all these years. But that's always been the case. Like, how is it different than, you know, social groups coming up with their own language? Or, for that matter, like, the printing press, the radio.
2: I'm so glad we're bringing up the printing press and the radio, because the medium is the message. The way we're talking is going to shape the way that trends diffuse. And I'm not going to say, oh, it's new that humans are using language to communicate or come up with social trends. No, that is a fundamentally human activity. And we will always do it, and we will always find new ways to do it. But the algorithm is now mediating that interaction in the same way that the classroom did with the word gleek.
1: Mm.
2: The story of language as a whole is told by what mediums we're using to communicate. Before we had parchment and papyrus and everything, we relied a lot more on oral communication. Stories would be told through rhyme and meter, and then we moved to parchment and paper, and people were really concerned about that at the time. I think Plato was concerned about brain rot from people not memorizing things as much.
1: Hmm.
2: Then we start segmenting our stories differently with paper, right? We can have chapters. We can actually put spaces between words as opposed to stone tablets where all the words were smushed together. And then we start mass producing things with the printing press. And the printing press now allows for vernacular language to reproduce and kind of solidify also at the same time the traditional gatekeepers of who gets to control how we talk. And so for a while, the printing press is the dominant mode of communication. You have a lot of standard language being replicated in all these different languages rather than just church Latin. And the internet finally creates this opportunity for the written replication of informal speech. You have people using slang words. You have people writing in lowercase and using abbreviations. And this is sort of this revolution in who can talk and who can vote on what language is supposed to be like. And that sort of lays the foundation for what I think is the new inflection point. Algorithms govern the distribution of content.
3: I don't know what type of videos I'm going to post on here yet.
4: Okay, but why is your content not blowing up if you're doing everything right? So let me put you on.
2: Things don't go viral unless they work for the algorithm. And what that means is that the language we're using is always sort of performing for the algorithm as well. And this is this medium that is always there, that is always shaping how ideas diffuse online. And that means any idea that diffuses is either good for the algorithm or it's created for the algorithm. That means using words like unalive. That means playing into trends like skibidi. That means a lot of creators are just incentivized to come up with new words or use trendy language because the algorithm sees that language as metadata.
1: Mm.
2: In the past, metadata was something like a hashtag, something that gives you information about the content. Now the algorithm sees everything. The natural language processing, computer vision components, all sub-algorithms analyze that, and they create this numerical representation of what a video is. Mm-hmm. And they already know what the video is about, but the word is part of that. So we're incentivized to use words that aid in the distribution of our own video.
1: Hmm. Just to follow up on, you know, the classic Marshall McLuhan idea of the medium is the message. The algorithm is the one that's shaping language. But to be clear, the algorithm is programmed by people who work for very large tech companies who want to monetize.
2: Absolutely. And they create those structures that are then replicated by other influencers down the line that, you need engagement, you need retention, which is how long people watch a video, you need likes. And so now as an influencer, I'm trying to make all my videos to get people to watch the whole time, and I want to get likes. Otherwise, the video is not going to be distributed. So I have to play into that. I also want to note that there's emergent social phenomena that aren't programmed just by these engineers. It's not purely like this top-down process. There's social expectations that come with each medium.
5: Live from NPR News in Washington, I'm Dave Mattingly.
2: On NPR, you have like an NPR voice that's been studied.
6: President Trump is making his first official trip of
2: Clearly,
6: this
2: Clearly, I am not good at adapting into this.
1: Oh, I think they've been trying to get rid of that for years, though.
2: But at the same time,
1: here I am.
2: You're speaking in maybe a more radio-friendly voice. I'm speaking in a more algorithm-friendly voice because that's what we've learned to talk when we're kind of communicating like this.
1: Wait, somebody might be like, what do you mean an algorithm-friendly voice? Define that.
2: There's actually a bunch of different types of influencer accents, but you're probably familiar with the most famous sort of lifestyle influencer accent, the "Hey guys, welcome to NPR. Today we're going to be talking about algorithms." It has that up talk. It has the rising tone.
1: Well, because you're not getting any response from anyone. So you're like trying to have a conversation with yourself.
2: Exactly. This is a one-sided communication. That is an important part of shaping it. But that's not all. You know, I could just continuously monotone deadpan into the camera and that wouldn't go viral because there's an expectation of how people are supposed to talk. And this sort of lifestyle influencer accent came out of the previous YouTube accent, which came out of the Valley Girl accent. So there's layers of social prestige in how we talk, and there's an expectation of what the lifestyle influencer is supposed to sound like.
1: Now, wait. Are you saying that the human brain is attracted to those, and therefore it gets more listens, and therefore the algorithm continues to push it? Or are you saying that the algorithm is hearing those intonations and pushing it harder on people?
2: No, I don't think the algorithm is picking up on accent intonations. I think there is actual human bias toward social prestige. We evaluate any kind of social situation through our lens of like, is this something worth listening to? And then like our slight scroll patterns get replicated through what the algorithm recommends. The algorithm doesn't even need to analyze whether or not this person is speaking in a lifestyle influencer accent. It's merely telling that, This viewer scrolled away quickly because this person wasn't speaking in a socially approved accent in their minds, and that means I'm going to recommend this video to fewer users. And so there's sort of a selection that happens for socially desirable accents to replicate. And I also want to clarify that's only one type of accent that's the most stereotyped because, you know, women are scrutinized with language. I speak in what I call an educational influencer accent. I'll talk very quickly. I'll stress more words to keep you watching my video.
1: I get the sense, though, that you were a fast talker always, no?
2: I definitely am a fast talker, and I'm definitely giving away myself here. But also there's a perfection that I strive for in the videos where I'll retake certain clips if it seems like I don't have the right intonation on the right word, or if I stumble on my words, or if I don't talk fast enough. And so what now is still like a kind of more natural way of speaking for me. And I, again, would probably speak differently if I was in a larger group conversation where you don't need to, it's like more laid back, you know, it's more demure.
1: You're so nonchalant, Adam, my God.
2: I don't want to be chalant all the time. There's a time and a place to be chalant, and there's a time to be nonchalant.
1: Wait, there's a difference between chalant and nonchalant?
2: Well, nonchalant is being reserved. And then,
1: yeah, but chalant is not its own word. What?
2: But it is. It is now. It's a slang word that was popularized through, like, social media.
1: Meaning?
2: And people will talk, meaning the opposite of nonchalant, meaning you are overt about something.
1: Like jazzed?
2: Yeah, you are excited about something. I'm chalant about language, you know?
1: When I say jazzed, are you like, whoa, 87, or what?
2: I mean, I probably would just use the word chalant, exactly.
1: When we come back, Adam's concern and optimism for social media users, younger ones in particular. Plus, Adam and I go viral. Maybe.
2: Oh, you didn't know about
1: that?
2: All right,
1: how do we begin? Oh, sorry. Just terrible. Okay. Today on the show, the creator economy and its effects on language. I'm Manoush Zomorodi, and you're listening to the TED Radio Hour from NPR. Stay with us.

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1: It's the TED Radio Hour from NPR. I'm Manoush Zomorodi. We've been talking to Adam Alexic about the creator economy. Adam calls himself a social media linguist. He's also the author of AlgoSpeak, How Social Media is Transforming the Future of Language. And he has built his career explaining the cultural and generational divide on how we use words.
2: We didn't have the idea of a social generation in the 1800s. This is like a new thing. People are coming back from World War I. We call them the lost generation. Oh, the people coming back from World War II, that's the GI generation. And then we have baby boomers. And then we actually don't know what to call you, the next generation after that. We're like, well, I guess they don't have a desire to be defined, so we'll call them Gen X. And then we just keep running with the idea that generations exist. And then we have like millennial, yeah, because it's 2000. And then, well, we don't know what to call Gen Z either. So we'll just do whatever was two after Gen X. And now we just ran out of the alphabet, so we'll call it Gen Alpha. But I think influencers play into these labels because there is a human social fascination with being labeled. We love things like MBTIs and Zodiacs and the idea of belonging to a bucket and with a generation.
3: And it's shorthand, right?
2: It is. It is shorthand. Obviously, it's reductive, and I think people realize that. But we're using more generational language than we were before because it works. It works to talk about the Gen Z finger heart versus the millennial heart. Or before Gen X, people will start a short form video. They'll do like a little breath in.
3: Uh-huh.
2: It's so strange to me that we put ourselves in buckets like that, and they actually serve as algorithmic trend bait to say that you are, oh, this is a Gen Z thing. This is the Gen Z stare went viral recently. I did a video on the boomer ellipses.
4: There's always a random dot, dot, dot in the middle of their messages.
3: Oh, I do that.
2: I phrased it that way because I knew it would go viral. Like, why do boomers put dots in their text, which is not a normal thing that young people do.
4: So it's simply more efficient to separate ideas.
3: But it's like trailing off in your language.
2: Yeah, yeah. It's just there's different texting etiquette among different generations, and again, to use that word generation, already feels like, I mean, all of language is putting things into categories, but I think some categories are more reductive than others.
5: For example, the suffix core has recently gotten very popular in Gen Z slang to describe specific aesthetics, like cottage core, or goblin core, or angel core. And on the surface level, these are cute. You watch a cottage core video, you like it, later on you get more cottage core content. You might even start to identify with the cottagecore aesthetic. But here's the thing. It's all fake. The entire reason these aesthetics exist is because TikTok algorithm has decided that words like cottagecore qualify as trending metadata. So creators respond by making more cottagecore content that propagates the word, and then more people interact with it, which makes the word trendier. And this happens because social media algorithms want to make you identify with hyper-compartmentalized labels, since they can then give you extremely specific commercialized content catering to that identity. Now that you're a cottagecore person, you feel special every time you get a cottagecore video. You're like, cottagecore? Well, the algorithm really knows me. The algorithm gave you that identity. You might even start buying cottagecore clothing or cottagecore decorations to fit your new lifestyle as a cottagecore person, and that's exactly what they want. The craziest part is they're not even trying to hide this.
3: This is at the heart of the capitalist maker economy, no?
2: This is such an important point to understand about how algorithms work. They want more categories. It's really good for them if I'm a demisexual goblin core Gen Z Swifty.
3: I don't even know what you just said, but yes, go on.
2: The point is, those are all little identifiers, little pieces of metadata about myself as a user. The algorithm actually doesn't need the words, but humans sense that they are trying to perform for the algorithm, and they create these words, and they actually circularly, emergently make more of a cluster of users who identify with this label, and that it makes more for the algorithm to reward. And it's all part of this surveillance capitalism system where now they have more things to label about us, more ways to target us more specifically. If you look at TikTok's business page in 2021, it says that subcultures are the new demographics, and it gives businesses ideas for how to profit off things like cottagecore and the hashtag baddie aesthetic. And what's crazy to me about that page, they are using the word demographic. Because in the past, a demographic was like race, age, gender. And now it's also whether you're cottagecore or not.
3: So as a Gen Xer, part of me is like, dude, you're totally selling out. But I'm guessing that that was an extremely time-specific way of testing you on why you are in the career you're in.
2: I think I'm extremely aware of the dissonance, I guess, that is required to be a creator talking about these words and caring about how algorithms are affecting our culture. I think it is possible to use these algorithms subversively. Otherwise, I would not. It's also, I think, very important to mix forms of media. If we're going back to McLuhan and media theory, there's a scholar called Harold Innes, who came before McLuhan in Canada. I think he has a fascinating point about space-biased versus time-biased communication. And time-biased sticks with the cultural record, like books and oral traditions. And so while it might take way longer to reach an audience that's the same size, space-biased media fills up a lot of space really quickly, but doesn't stick around. Something like a newspaper or mass media or TV or right now algorithms are incredibly space-biased. They fill our consciousness and then they go away. So it seems that both types of media have their pros and cons, right? Space-biased media is very good for communicating to a big audience, and time-biased media is very good for maintaining some kind of cultural constancy or longevity. And so I think we should be mixing as much time-biased and space-biased media as possible, where we build a more holistic picture of society and reality by consuming and engaging with all these different types of media. So that's why I wrote a book.
3: Yeah, I did want to ask you that. Writing a book seems kind of retro in a way, but based on what you've just said, am I right to assume that you were happy to create it? Well, A, because you got paid, and B, gets your ideas to more people, but C, it's more tangible, that it'll stand the test of time, maybe unlike some of your TikTok videos?
2: Yeah, I don't think anybody's looking at my TikTok videos from 2023. Somebody might look at this book 2 years from now, though. So there is a difference to how ideas can diffuse, and ideas will diffuse differently depending on the medium. So a lot of this is just built up layers of human social constructs. The NPR social construct of how we're supposed to talk versus the book social construct of how I'm supposed to write, which is informal English, mind you. And then there's the TikTok construct of how I'm supposed to talk. And each of these has a different layer of respect or understanding of how I should be communicating.
3: So who are you really, Adam?
2: I think a good communicator should know to adapt to different media and to different types of people and to different social settings. And we are constantly code-switching all around us. You are a different person talking to your grandmother than talking to your best friend. And that is super normal. Your grandmother's house is a different medium than the bar that you're hanging out with your friend at. So this is an aspect of human nature to switch with the medium, but kind of maintain conceptual constancy, I guess. Still have your own moral system and your own direction with what you're trying to do.
3: I asked Adam to make a video with me.
2: Didn't know about
3: all right, how do we begin? Oh, sorry. And use his formula to see if we could go viral.
2: The lighting's kind of bad.
3: By playing to the algorithm.
2: Good, yeah. Okay, yeah.
3: Our first requirement, a trendy new word.
2: Oh, you didn't know about the word clanker?
3: And you always need a good hook. Gen X versus Gen Z. No, I had no idea. I'm Gen X.
2: It's kind of a speculative slur for robots. So the idea that they would become more sentient in the future and they could be treated as a human minority today.
3: The point of this video, to get people thinking about why we would even invent a slur for something that humans created. In this case, robots, which we are now calling clankers, as a slur.
2: Exactly. So the idea is a derogatory play on the idea of clanking as a robot, but also the N-word itself. It comes from Star Wars, where robots are seen as sort of a secondary race, and there's a lot of ideas about clankers being a lower class, but sort of anthropomorphized citizen in the future.
3: In some ways, that makes sense. Like, they're not humans, so shouldn't they be treated as clankers?
2: You know, it's just the idea that in the future they would become conscious, and we aren't recognizing that. It's sort of an online meme that's speculating about your daughter bringing home a clanker in the year 2060.
3: So, like, 2060, my daughter's going to bring home a robot who is really, really nice to her, therefore a nicer boyfriend than a real human, but he's kind of a clanker.
2: Right. Well, the idea is you don't want your daughter dating a robot.
3: Amen to that.
2: Well, in 2060, that might be racist.
3: Oh, God. Will the word clanker be around a year from now? Maybe not. Are these trendy words and memes among the world's most urgent issues? Definitely not. But as much as they are fun and interesting, there is a darker side to this world of algorithms and memes. I do want to make sure that I ask you, there are people who are using language and the way the algorithm works to get across all kinds of ideas. Last year, we saw the shocking murder of Charlie Kirk, the conservative influencer. That trial is ongoing. But before his death as an influencer, he built a big following online, in part through a very particular use of language, right? It was short, punchy, geared for viralness. From your perspective, how does that illustrate the way that social media platforms are shaping the way public figures communicate?
2: Yeah, there's a sort of gotcha style that goes viral that you'll see Ben Shapiro or Charlie Kirk in the past use. That's like, keep it concise, keep it clip farmed. So something that can go viral as a 30-second clip, some snarky soundbite. Doesn't matter who's more correct, just who can go more viral. And if you can go more viral than the other person, you can outcompete like rebuttals or counterpoints. So it's more about just get your idea out there than have some measured response. And algorithms reward extreme things, right? When we're talking about engagement optimization, what these algorithms are doing to get our attention, things that are good at getting attention are unfortunately really extreme things. So far left and far right opinions and voices are going to be amplified. You know, AOC and Marjorie Taylor Greene are always going to go viral than my congressman where I grew up in Albany, New York, Paul Tonko. No offense, he's kind of boring. He doesn't go viral, right? There's no kind of extreme point to his views, so it's not going to go as far on the algorithm. And so you have this ability of more extreme views to outcompete less extreme views, diffuse further, and then more people maybe start adopting that. It represents a new chance for people to donate money. Or I think Donald Trump is the first algorithmic president in the same way that Kennedy was the first TV president. He was famously kind of elected over Nixon because he looked more photogenic. And I think Donald Trump is the more memeable president. And if photogenic candidates were good on TV, memeable presidents are good for algorithms.
3: I mean, one illustration I think of how, just back to Charlie Kirk, how this can play out in real life. I had a conversation with a friend, a mom, who said to me, I hate to admit it, I had not heard of Charlie Kirk. But I asked my 14-year-old son if he had, and he said, duh, mom, of course I have. I'm a white 14-year-old kid on social media. I'm targeted exactly by them. Of course I've seen his videos. The fact that he understood what he was getting and why he was getting it. Do you think that the younger generation is more savvy? And are they questioning what the information that they're getting because they are thinking about the medium?
2: Yes, I actually have so much optimism for the younger generation. I actually think older generations are maybe more concerningly illiterate of the new medium. The first people to get tricked by slop were boomers on Facebook, and there was like a shrimp Jesus that went viral. I think young people generally have a decent understanding of, oh, this could be AI, this might not be real, or like, this is the algorithm, and the algorithm is not necessarily showing me what I want. When people engage less with new media, they are less aware of how some things are fake or overrepresented. But yes, definitely it is still a pipeline for younger people to get radicalized. A lot of this comes directly out of extreme ideology built on 4chan.
5: Some of the linguistic communities created by the algorithm can be actively harmful. Many younger people have started using the suffix pilled to mean convinced into a lifestyle. If I recently discovered that I really like eating burritos, for example, I can say, I'm so burrito pilled. But that word was formed through analogy with black-pilled, a term meaning convinced into incel ideology. Now, incels are a dangerous, misogynistic group, and yet somehow the vocabulary is filtering into Gen Z slang because the algorithm gave these hate groups a space. And again, many people don't even know where it came from. But for the few people who might be interested in the underlying idea, it's now more accessible to them because of the way that slang spreads on the internet.
3: What do you think that means? You just said you were an optimist for younger generation, but after hearing you say that, I worry a lot.
2: I'm an optimist for younger generations having literacy about this stuff. I am not an optimist in terms of algorithms and how they impact our culture. I do want to draw that distinction between language and culture because I sort of comment on both a lot. And I think language is fine and there's nothing wrong with individual words. They're never brain rot. I do think the same way as Chinese tea, language points us towards greater cultural shifts. You see a lot of words coming from that 4chan manosphere space. And we should be paying attention to why are these words coming out of that space. It's because that space is good at creating memes that export their ideology. And sometimes their ideology is very intertwined with far-right ideas and aesthetics. And, yeah, that's kind of a problem of algorithms themselves, how they push extreme perspectives. What I said earlier about mixing media, I really hope that we come to realize as a culture that we should not just be relying on algorithms for our news, but also, you know, mainstream news has its own biases. It's good to get news from as many places as possible and build a greater picture of reality. It's good to build your stories of who people are through in-person connections as well, because algorithms are going to show you a flattened representation of what society is.
5: I do think we should be aware. We should be aware when the way we're talking may have been conditioned by the algorithm. We should be aware when the words we're using may have been engineered to sell us things. We should be aware when our language regurgitates extremist rhetoric, and we should be aware when that language can be used to harm other people. We should be aware of etymology in general because it helps us better understand who we are today. We should be aware. And with that, I have just one final piece of slang for you. It's a common phrase used by younger people when we finish a long-winded explanation of something. Thanks for coming to my TED Talk.
3: That was Adam Alexic. He's the author of AlgoSpeak, How Social Media is Transforming the Future of Language. You can find him at Etymology Nerd on social media, and you can see his talk at TED.com. Thank you so much for listening to our show today. If you enjoyed it, leave us a comment. What words are you using? 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You can do that on Spotify or email us at tedradiohour@npr.org. We love hearing from you. This episode was produced by Matthew Cloutier and edited by Sanaz Meshkinpour and me. Our production staff at NPR also includes James Delahoussaye, Rachel Faulkner-White, Katie Monteleone, Fiona Guerin, Harsha Nahada, and Phoebe Lett. Our executive producer is Irene Noguchi. Our audio engineers were Damian Herring and Gilly Moon. Our theme music was written by Ramtin Arablouei. Our partners at TED are Chris Anderson, Roxanne Hilash, and Daniela Balarezzo. I'm Manoush Zomorodi, and you've been listening to the TED Radio Hour from NPR.
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8: The country music superstar and American icon Dolly Parton has died at the age of 80.
9: She could go into her own heart and write about the human experience, whether it be joy or sorrow or vindictiveness.
7: We will join those celebrating her life in the US and examine what she meant to people all over the world.
8: And we'll hear the concerns of the head of the World Food Programme, who has been addressing the UN Security Council.
10: We've had a vicious cycle of conflict driving hunger, but also, frankly, hunger fueling conflict over the past few years, but also climate change that is causing extreme weather events, again, driving up hunger.
8: That's coming up after this bulletin of the latest world news.
11: BBC News with Roisin Hasty. Flags across the United States are flying at half-mast to mark the death of the country music legend Dolly Parton. She died in Nashville on Tuesday at the age of 80 after what her publicist described as a brief battle with cancer. Paul McCartney called her magnificent and unrivalled, while her fellow country music singer Lee Greenwood said she was a complete performer.
12: Dolly was a force for women. She was a force for children and a force for music. Early on, because she was the fourth of 12 children, she had to be gifted with something very special to survive. Music was her ticket. She played and sang, played guitar and sang very early, and it got her on stage. And please know that a lot of people who get on stage may have charisma, but they don't have talent. Dolly had everything.
11: The head of Instagram, Adam Mosseri, has testified in a high-profile court case in California. 29 U.S. states accuse the parent company Meta of designing its products to be addictive to young users and then hiding the research. Our North America technology correspondent Lily Jamali has been following the trial.
13: Some of what was asked by the attorney general's office in Colorado was about what information makes it to Adam Mosseri himself, because we had earlier seen in internal documents some chats among Meta employees that made it clear they were being very careful not to reveal too much to Adam Mosseri because of the potential legal risk that they'd put him in. And then after the release of the Facebook files, internal company documents that was first released in the Wall Street Journal, they started to limit who could see research.
11: The former Liberian Vice President Jewel Howard Taylor has been remanded in custody in Monrovia Central Prison ahead of her trial over alleged links to drug trafficking. Paddy Maguire reports.
14: Jewel Howard Taylor was arrested last Wednesday at Liberia's main airport. A day later, the 63-year-old, who is the ex-wife of the former president and convicted war criminal Charles Taylor, was charged with drug trafficking, money laundering and a range of other offences as part of a long-running investigation into an alleged transnational narcotics network. Police said her arrest was linked to the seizure late last month of cocaine valued at nearly $320 million near the capital Monrovia. The authorities called it the biggest drugs bust in the country's history.
11: The head of the International Monetary Fund has said the global economy has weathered the energy shock caused by the US-Israel war on Iran better than feared. Citing the closure of the Strait of Hormuz, Kristalina Georgieva told journalists the impact of the war had been asymmetric, predicated on how dependent countries were on oil from the Gulf. World News from the BBC. China and India have agreed to continue their dialogue towards a mutually acceptable settlement of their border disputes. It follows 2 days of talks in Beijing between the Chinese Foreign Minister Wang Yi and India's National Security Advisor Ajit Doval. Statements from both foreign ministries describe the talks as comprehensive and candid. The UN Secretary General Antonio Guterres has said he's greatly alarmed by an incursion by Israeli forces into a training centre run by the UN Agency for Palestinian Refugees in East Jerusalem. Mr. Guterres was quoted by his spokesperson as saying that UNRWA premises belonged to the UN and were inviolable. John Donison has been following the story.
15: A number of Israeli military vehicles and security personnel did a forced evacuation of the training center. And then a little later, Israel's national security minister, who's very hardline right wing, posed and did a sort of selfie sitting in the director of the training center's chair, sort of saying, look, we've taken it over. Israel's perspective is that UNRWA is an organization that it claims has been infiltrated by Hamas, even though that is something that the International Court of Justice has said there is no evidence to support.
11: Police in Washington have arrested a man carrying a guillotine in the back of his pickup truck near the US Supreme Court. The suspect had driven from California. He's been arrested for carrying a dangerous weapon and possession of a guillotine. A major new study led by researchers in England is aiming to improve the understanding of heavy menstrual bleeding by creating what's expected to become the world's largest biobank of menstrual fluid samples. The condition affects millions of women, but researchers say it's still poorly understood. Scientists hope the study could lead to better treatment of conditions like endometriosis and fibroids. BBC News.
8: Welcome to Newsday on the BBC World Service with Anne Soy in Nairobi and James Copnell in London. We're starting the programme today with a tribute to the country music legend Dolly Parton, who's died at the age of 80. She wrote some of the most memorable songs of the 20th century, sold more than 100 million records around the world. You're listening to an instrumental version of one of her monster hits, 9 to 5. She also acted in films and was a hugely successful businesswoman and philanthropist. Tributes are pouring in tonight from the worlds of entertainment, politics, charity, and flags will be flown at half-mast across the US for a week, a very rare tribute. In Nashville, the home of country music, fans are gathering to sign a book of condolences. We'll go there in a moment. And we'd have your thoughts too. You can send a WhatsApp or text message with your memories of Dolly Parton on our usual number, +44 77 86 20 50 85.
16: Well, Dolly Parton was given a star on the Hollywood Walk of Fame in Los Angeles in 1984. Fans are heading there in numbers. The BBC's Shaima Khalil is there too.
17: Well, fans have been gathering here, but also media as well. There's been a huge presence, people stopping there, laying bouquets of flowers, pictures of Dolly Parton, some writing, we will always love you, Dolly. And there was a box of Dolly cookies, actually, near that star. Some just looking at that Dolly Parton star in tears. What was remarkable in speaking to people is the different generations that loved her, how personally they felt connected to her. You know, in America, a very divided country, Dolly Parton was that very rare unifying figure. There was a common love for her, people personally touched by the stories that she told through her music. Let's hear some of the fans and what they told me.
18: I mean, this woman dedicated her whole life to bringing joy, comfort, happiness to the rest of the entire world, basically.
19: I also think she's a great advocate for animal rights and children's rights and everything. I think she's a very inspirational individual.
9: She could go into her own heart and write about the human experience, whether it be joy or sorrow or heartache or vindictiveness.
17: And that's really the connection that I felt from speaking to fans, that people felt that she was telling their stories through her music. Many people here said how shocked they were, even though they knew that she was having health issues. The legacy, well, of course, it's going to be the music, these thousands of records, the big Grammys, the look, the glamour, the rhinestones, her smile, and of course, the wigs. But I think crucially, from what you get from people here, is that deep, deep true love, and the fact that until the end, she was totally and unapologetically herself, and she'd encouraged other people to do the same.
16: The BBC's Shaima Khalil there at the Hollywood Walk of Fame.
8: Well, let's speak now to Emily Lordy, a writer, cultural critic, and professor of English at Vanderbilt University in Nashville, Tennessee. She's also the author of a forthcoming book on Whitney Houston, who famously covered Dolly Parton's song I Will Always Love You. Welcome to the programme. Dolly Parton seems to have meant many things to many people. Sum up, if you can, an extraordinary life and her place in American life.
20: Absolutely. I'm so happy to. And I'm happy to be joining from Nashville, where it is a day of mourning, where Dolly Parton is known as Saint Dolly, as she is to so many around the nation and around the world. But I think that one thing that people love about her, or, you know, loved throughout her very long and storied career and will continue to love, is just how deeply rooted she was in her very humble beginnings, and yet how hard and meticulously she strove to share her music, craft her music, and really just become something so much more than she might have imagined.
21: Yeah, talk to us then a little bit about that background. She came from a really even extremely poor background.
20: Yes, exactly. She was raised in a very poor family in rural Tennessee. Her father was a farmer. Her mother was a caretaker. A very musical family, though, raised in the church. And she was always very clear and determined to say that hers was a happy childhood, that she didn't really feel deprived. And she would joke about, you know, we had running water if you wanted to run out to get it. So, you know, she had these Dollyisms that she would use to kind of mark out the deprivation, but to also really point out the fact that she was happy. She was happy in music. And I think that music continued to be such an important, not only through line in her life, but a precious, cherished, private, almost secret that she could always return to. And she was constantly writing. There was so much music that poured out of Dolly Parton and onto the page that we will never even hear, despite the thousands of recordings that she does have. And so I think that that early education in music and love of music really sustained her and carried her through her entire life.
21: Yeah, writing more than 3,000 songs, we're told, 11 Grammy Award wins as well. What was it about her music that so inspired people, do you think? Perhaps that sense of individuality, of authenticity, counted for quite a lot.
20: Absolutely, yes. I think it was also her incredible skill and empathy at impersonating so many different kinds of characters. She was truly a storyteller, and she was a woman of the people. There's a deep-seated populism in her work that I think is really quite in keeping with traditional country ethics. But, you know, she would sing the songs of, you know, poor people, of women who were desperate, of working women on the job from 9 to 5. She sang songs even in support of gay rights and trans rights later on in her life. So there was a sense of real accounting for the broad spectrum of the American and indeed the global public in her work. And the other thing that I would just point out was, again, the craft of the songwriting. There was a poetic economy to the work and an innovative structure and a drama to her music. And I think that she took that very seriously. And that was the other part of what was so important about that work.
21: There's a sense, too, that she was a unifying figure in an America that seems so often divided.
20: Absolutely, yes. That's the one thing that people could agree on, was the love of Dolly Parton. And I think that that was because she spoke to a more sort of traditional and even conservative work ethic, this sense of meritocracy that you can, in fact, make it if you work hard enough. That is the American myth, we might say, certainly the foundation of the American dream. And yet at the same time, she spoke to a more liberal constituency because she was so inclusive. There was nobody who was left out of the big tent of a Dolly Parton show. There was no one who was left out of her music. And I think that this real, you know, fundamentally Christian sense of inclusion and goodwill and kind-heartedness was absolutely central to her persona and her star appeal across borders.
21: Can you just talk to us a little bit about her work, her life outside of her music? Because she touched many people, for example, by giving out books to people in her area and then further afield.
20: Absolutely, yes. Her identity as a philanthropist was very important. So as much as she was an incredibly savvy and successful businesswoman, she was also committed to giving back so much of what she earned through initiatives like the Imagination Library, a literacy initiative that made sure that children had books in their schools and that many people across Tennessee still cite as very instrumental to their early literacy education. She funded COVID-19 vaccines vaccine research in the early days of the pandemic. She also, I would say, gave back to the community in more joyful, playful ways, for instance, by founding Dollywood, her amusement park in her hometown in rural Tennessee that drives so many people. There's so much money that goes into that local economy because of that. And it's just a way, I think, of her to spread joy through her life and through her earnings, and that was something that was really important to her as well.
21: Emily Lordy, writer, cultural critic, and professor at Vanderbilt University in Nashville, Tennessee. Thank you very much indeed.
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0: Long after Parton's success has helped her escape, she continually returned to her stories of what it was like growing up as one of 12 kids in a rural hamlet nestled in the Smoky Mountains of East Tennessee.
1: We barely made it, but we did make it. And, you know, we had a lot of stuff that money can't buy anyhow, things like love and kindness, and we had music. My mother's people were very musical, so that really got us through a lot of hard times. And the fact that on both sides of my family, the Partons and the Owens family, had a great sense of humor.
0: Parton began writing ballads and ditties and singing on local radio when she was just a kid, and couldn't wait to get to Nashville as soon as she graduated high school in 1964. In those days, it was hard enough for women to make headway as singers in country music, and even rarer for them to also establish themselves as songwriters. As Parton told NPR in 1989, she realized that accentuating her silhouette got a reaction, but she treated her songwriting as her greatest asset.

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1: Clear and bright. We had a nearly full moon, sturgeon moon this month. Temperatures to the mid-50s. A little bit more patchy fog in the valleys and perhaps right along the coast as well. And then for tomorrow, more sunshine, high temperatures 76 statewide, but the clouds will be thickening and lowering throughout the day. So today is going to be the pick of the week, no question. Tomorrow's sunny start, cloudy finish, high temperatures mid-70s, back into the 50s to low 60s on Thursday night, and the rain will begin to arrive from the west overnight Thursday night, overspreading the state on Friday. Look for clearing skies late Friday night. And a terrific weekend. Saturday and Sunday right now look perfect. High temperatures up into the 70s, low 80s, low humidity, great visibility. So if you're worried about the fog on the coast, we got you covered this weekend. That's the way it looks from here.
2: 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And from the estate of Joan V. Kroc, whose bequest serves as an enduring investment in the future of public radio, and seeks to help NPR produce programming that meets the highest standards of public service in journalism and cultural expression.
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4: I'm Michelle Martin.
3: And I'm A. Martinez. Poor Wile E. Coyote cannot catch a break.
5: Meep, meep.
3: Just when it looked like he was finally going to catch the Roadrunner, his Acme rocket-powered roller skates exploded. Then there was a time his Acme catapult defied the laws of physics, sending a giant boulder backward instead of forward. Foiled again, but Wile E. Coyote finally gets even when he lawyers up to sue Acme for defective product. Now that is the premise of a new movie called Coyote vs. Acme. It's a live-action take on the classic Roadrunner cartoons with cameos from your favorite Looney Tunes characters, and it stars Will Forte as the Coyote's attorney.
6: Have you ever pulled the ripcord of your parachute and only a bunch of silverware comes out?
7: It's not your fault.
3: Will Forte joins us now. Will, really, this feels like a buddy comedy about two lovable losers. I hate to call you a loser there. It's your character. I'm not calling you a loser, but it's Wile E. Coyote and your character, Kevin Avery. So tell us about Kevin Avery.
8: I'm used to that characterization. Kevin Avery is a down-on-his-luck attorney. He's kind of given up. He likes to settle all of his cases. He's not up for the fight. Then he is approached by Wile E. Coyote, who wants to take on the Acme Corporation. So it really is all about the little guy taking on the major corporation. It's a real David versus Goliath story. And it, for people who don't know, this is in the Who Framed Roger Rabbit vein, where it's live action and it's all these animated things who are colliding with the live action world.
9: Excuse me, Your Honor. My client would like me to show you this defective Acme rocket skate. And as you can see, there's a faulty on switch. Nothing.
3: We've seen Acme's products fail the Coyote over and over again for decades. And I never thought to think, well, why doesn't he complain about it?
8: Exactly. He is the strong silent type. I didn't know this until I was doing an interview the other day with the director. And at some point they were toying with the idea of actually having the Coyote speak, which would have, and they very wisely said like, oh, this feels weird.
3: Thank God. We should
8: have him just carry signs and present signs the way he does in the old cartoons. And it's so interesting how emotional I could get over this character that hasn't said a word the entire movie.
9: My client has a long history with Acme. He's been using their products

0: This is NPR News.
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2: You make Morning Edition possible with help from Ellen Doman, who believes that free, non-fettered public access to information is a fundamental underpinning to a democratic society, and Maine Long-Term Care Ombudsman Program, inviting you to volunteer and be a voice for long-term care residents across Maine, maineombudsman.org.
1: Approaching 20 after 7, Lou McNally's back for another look at the weather. And Lou, we've reached that time of year where yesterday I was out at the pool and it was actually warmer in the water than it was outside.
3: Yeah, that's starting to happen. Yeah, we're all set here for a typical kind of summer pattern for the rest of the week here. The interruption is going to be on Thursday night or Thursday late in the day when the clouds will thicken and lower, and then Thursday night and into Friday when we have scattered showers and thunder showers on the way. But that's okay. Get a little bit of moisture every third or fourth day is what we need so we don't have to run into real serious situations like droughts.

0: This is NPR News.
1: Good morning, I'm Jacob Evans at the BBC. Rescue operations are underway on both sides of the China-Nepal border after a devastating flash flood swept away homes and villages in northern Nepal and triggered mudslides in Tibet. So far, at least 17 people are confirmed to have been killed. Here's the BBC's Barasanitha Rajan.
2: The number of those killed is likely to go up dramatically because the Nepalese government is still assessing what happened. It came all of a sudden and it was roaring down. It was like a huge explosion where it was bringing down boulders, mud and whatever was on its way. And the villagers and people in townships were caught unawares.
1: At least 50 children have been killed in northwest Nigeria following an outbreak of the contagious bacterial infection diphtheria. Officials in Kano State say the disease has spread to 6 local government areas. And China's foreign ministry has told its citizens to leave the southern African country of Eswatini over what it described as security risks. The Chinese government spokesperson is Lin Jian.
3: The security situation in Eswatini is currently complex, with rampant criminal activities involving telecom fraud and online gambling, as well as extremely high risks to public security and social stability.
1: Eswatini is one of the few countries that recognises the sovereignty of Taiwan, which China claims as part of its territory. Beijing has suggested its citizens relocate to countries like South Africa, which neighbours Eswatini. I'm Jacob Evans at the BBC in London.
4: I'm Erwin Gratz, Maine Public Radio News. Maine Senator Angus King says the escalating trade war between the U.S. and Canada is unnecessary, given the long-standing trade agreement between the two countries and Mexico. Yesterday, Canada said it would respond to President Trump's announcement of a 50% tariff on Canadian imports with retaliatory tariffs of its own. The list of affected products includes live and frozen lobster, which will face a 25% duty beginning September 8th. King says options for resolving the trade war are limited.
5: One is to point out to the administration how dumb this is, and that's a direct quote from the Wall Street Journal, by the way. This is a dumb policy, and perhaps we can get them to rethink it.
4: Unless Trump backs off, King says it will have serious economic effects on Maine's lobster industry and other sectors across the country. Trump claims Canada unfairly discriminates against U.S. automobiles, alcohol, and dairy products. It's 7:45.
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7: It's Morning Edition from NPR News. I'm Steve Inskeep.
8: And I'm Michelle Martin. Good morning. With the start of the academic year, several schools in Georgia, Florida, and Colorado are testing out new safety devices, drones. They're designed to confront a school shooter before police arrive. The drones can deploy strobe lights, sirens, and pepper gel. They can break windows, and as a last resort, they can ram into a threat.
9: The drones live in boxes that look like air conditioning boxes up near the ceiling, similar to the sprinkler system.
8: That's Justin Marston. He's CEO of Mithril Defense, which makes the Campus Guardian Angel drone system for schools.
9: And they only come out when a teacher or member of staff has said that there's an imminent threat to life. And then they're flown by our elite drone pilots who are based in Austin under the direction of our tactical teams.
8: Marston says drones can move faster than a human officer on site can and take greater risks. And he says schools will provide his team with live security camera footage, which they'll use to support officers responding to the scene in real time.
9: And we talk to them through an earpiece so they know what they're walking into. And we want to degrade that shooter as much as possible to minimize the chance that an officer makes a mistake in the heat of the moment.
8: To help us assess this technology, we called Kenneth Trump. He's president of the consulting group National School Safety and Security Services. He has a doctorate in education and a long background in school security. And for the record, he's not related to the president. I asked Mr. Trump what he thinks of drones in schools.
10: It's well intended, but I'm concerned that it's not well thought out for a pre-K through 12 education system. The best school security systems walk the hallways, know the kids, and can make decisions in real time. The bottom line is schools are not battlefields.
8: What I really think I hear you saying is that relationships are actually the most important school safety device, the relationships between the kids and the adults and the kids and each other.
10: That's absolutely accurate. $1 million spent on technology won't compensate for weak supervision, a lack of connectedness and relationships with kids, limited support services for kids, or the inability to intervene directly on site to prevent an incident before it escalates to violence.
8: To that end, like a board member of a Colorado school that is implementing the drones told the Colorado Sun that they're meant to bridge that gap before the cops get there. What about that argument?
10: I understand the intention, but nothing beats the human on the front lines. The school resource officers in our schools, and there's no guarantee that this is going to work beyond demonstrations, and the potential unintended consequences are really too great.
8: Do you see a tendency on the part of schools to try to lean into technology as a solution to what you are identifying as relationship problems?
10: Absolutely. And that often results in target hardening. There's a role for some technology, and certainly. But what's happened now is this is an industry that's multi-billion, with a B, dollars a year. Administrators are bombarded with all this marketing of promises that many times are questionable. But if we had a solution, we wouldn't be having this conversation now, because this complex, wicked problem would have been solved decades ago.
8: That's Kenneth Trump of the consulting group National School Safety and Security Services. For his part, CEO Justin Marston notes that Campus Guardian Angel has been tested in joint exercises with a Texas school district and the FBI.
9: Whenever we've done a demonstration with law enforcement, every one of the officers who has seen this live would absolutely want drones as their wingmen.
8: And one day he sees potential for the drones to expand beyond schools, saying they can help, quote, anywhere there's a mass gathering, unquote. This is NPR News.
4: And this is Morning Edition on Maine Public Radio. Good morning. Thanks for joining me on a Wednesday morning. I'm Erwin Gratz. Just about 10 minutes before 8 o'clock. And the weather forecast goes like this for today. We'll have partly to mostly sunny skies. High temperatures once again, low 70s to low 80s around the state. Then for tonight, mostly clear, overnight lows in the 50s. Tomorrow, once again, we'll start off with some sunny skies, but then we're going to see clouds move in. This will be ahead of a weather front that will generate some showers Thursday night into Friday.
0: Music, books, film. Artificial intelligence is changing how we express ourselves and create. But what are the consequences?
11: A debut novelist has lost a $2 million book contract because nobody could prove that he wrote it without AI.
0: I'm Amory Sievertson. Is AI a tool for creativity, a crutch, or a barrier? 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
12: On the next Maine Calling, the summer of sharks and whales. I'm Jennifer Rooks. They are all over social media this summer. Eye-popping videos of humpback whales and white sharks in Maine waters. Join me as experts explain why there seem to be more sightings and interactions with sharks and whales this year. 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
14: From Marketplace in Washington, I'm Kimberly Adams. The Commerce Department will release the July Personal Consumption Expenditures Price Index later this morning. The PCE is the Federal Reserve's favored measure of inflation. Marketplace's Nancy Marshall-Genzer joins me with more on this. Good morning, Nancy.
16: Good morning.
14: So the PCE has been higher than the Fed's inflation target of 2% for more than 5 years. What's going on?
16: Well, there are still stubborn pockets of inflation. And Kimberly, I talked to Ben Ayers about this. He's a senior economist at Nationwide. And he says there are two main causes of current inflation in core PCE, the number the Fed watches most closely, which strips out volatile food and energy prices. One cause is the massive AI build-out. Ayers says skyrocketing demand for computer chips has pushed up prices for consumer electronics like cell phones.
17: Higher prices for Apple and other key electronics coming through because they have to pay a lot more for the chips and the memory prices. And we're seeing a modest increase in consumer costs there.
16: Ayers says the second cause of inflation in the core PCE is tariffs. He says there's some bleed through of tariff costs, especially for products made out of metal because of President Trump's import taxes on steel and aluminum.
18: So how does all of this affect what the Fed might do at its next meeting on interest rates next month?
16: Well, Ayers thinks the Fed will leave interest rates unchanged in September. But remember, we still have some data coming in before then, including the all-important August jobs report.
18: And later this week, we're going to get the University of Michigan's final consumer survey for August.
16: Right. And this is something the Fed also watches closely, because if people lose faith in the Fed's ability to control inflation and they expect inflation to rise, say, 3% a year, retailers will raise prices by 3% and workers will demand raises to keep up.
18: Marketplace's Nancy Marshall-Genzer. Thank you, Nancy.
16: You're welcome.
18: The Trump administration escalated its economic pressure campaign against Iran this week. Central to U.S. demands in any possible end to the conflict is free flow of goods through the Strait of Hormuz. The U.S. says our forces in the region have been keeping oil traffic flowing, but independent trackers can't seem to account for all of it. Georgi Konchev covers energy and geopolitics for the Wall Street Journal and looked into the discrepancy. He joins me from Dubai. Georgi, welcome.
19: Hi there.
18: How much oil does the United States government say is getting through the Strait of Hormuz these days?
19: Right. The U.S. government says that around 8 to 9 million barrels a day are coming out of Hormuz every day, which is a considerable amount, especially given that there's also oil coming through other bypass pipelines. So if you take that as a true number, you know, we're pretty close to the levels that were coming out of the Gulf before the war. So if that number is correct, then, you know, then the global market has a lot of oil coming out.
18: And what did your reporting find in terms of whether that number is correct?
19: Well, we found that the government is putting out these numbers, around 8 to 9 million barrels a day. These are the latest that they put out. They're saying, you know, they have obviously the U.S. Navy in the region, so they can see everything that's coming in and out. Independent companies that track these things, these are shipping monitors that look at satellite images, they look at radio frequencies, they cannot account for all that. They find that there is oil coming out, considerable amount, but it's not 8 or 9 million. They can find all the way between 2 to 6 million. So again, you know, these things, the U.S., the trackers do acknowledge that the U.S. has a bigger picture here and better is better informed, but at least independently, the number cannot be, as of today, cannot be completely recognized. Now, 2 to 6 million is still a considerable amount, but it's just that right now with the oil market, the global oil market, operating with a shortage, every million counts.
18: What does it mean for traders and ultimately regular consumers if nobody can agree on how much oil is actually getting through the Strait of Hormuz these days?
19: It means that that creates a lot of volatility for the oil market, because ultimately we have around 100 million barrels a day of daily supply of oil in normal times. Right now, we don't know exactly how much it is, but it is definitely a shortage of several million barrels a day. So those millions is what counts for the market. And every piece of news or reporting that comes out or data that comes out that shows either there's less oil coming out or more crude coming out of the region is moving prices very rapidly. What that means for consumers is that the volatility in prices is increasing the price at the pump or decreasing them at a very rapid succession. Companies cannot plan with their budgets. Governments cannot plan because they don't know how long and how high the oil price might be.
18: Georgi Konchev is a foreign correspondent at the Wall Street Journal based in Dubai. Thank you so much.
19: Thank you.
18: Let's do the numbers. Starting with oil, Brent crude is trading down 2.4% at $86.41 a barrel. The FTSE in London is down 0.1%. Dow, S&P, and NASDAQ futures are mixed in the 0 to -0.3% range, with the Dow future up 19 points. The 10-year Treasury yield is up at 4.65%.
15: Marketplace Morning Report is supported by VantageScore, the predictive credit score that helps lenders accurately assess an additional 33 million consumers using accurate, alternative, and trended data. VantageScore.com. And by Horizon 3, bringing the attacker's perspective to cybersecurity by helping organizations autonomously test, fix, and verify their defenses against AI-powered threats. Horizon3.ai.
18: And like many, we're remembering Dolly Parton this morning. Kate Bond, chief economist at the Institute for Women's Policy Research, says Parton's success in the entertainment industry and philanthropy made her a role model for women in the workplace.
20: She did all of these huge things while also never compromising her femininity and always done up with huge hair and makeup. And so to be able to do both things and be taken so seriously, I think is really important for women to see and to follow that image.
18: In Washington, I'm Kimberly Adams with the Marketplace Morning Report. 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
4: 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Good morning. Iran and Oman are said to be close to an agreement to clear a temporary route through the Strait of Hormuz. It's 8 o'clock. I'm Erwin Gratz, and you're listening to Morning Edition on Maine Public Radio. Canada has announced its list of retaliatory tariffs. They include aluminum and live and frozen lobster. Maine Secretary of State says mail-in voting is unchanged. Dolly Parton, who died yesterday at 80, imagined her future as a young girl on her porch in East Tennessee.
21: I was pretending I was singing, you know, in the Grand Ole Opry, or I didn't really even know what all I was doing, except that I felt like I was entertaining.
4: Today's Wednesday, August 26, 2026. In Casco, turning sunny with a high of 79 today. Tonight, increasing clouds, a low of 57. Tomorrow, partly sunny with a chance of a thunderstorm and a high of 80 degrees. 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
22: Live from NPR News in Washington, I'm Windsor Johnston. Canada is retaliating against President Trump's latest tariffs with new duties on nearly $20 billion worth of American imports. The measures are set to take effect in 2 weeks as the trade dispute between the longtime allies deepens. NPR's Stephen Bissaha reports the bigger economic risk comes if both countries start targeting more important exports.
23: $20 billion won't have a huge impact on the U.S. economy. Canada will feel a little more because their economy is a little smaller. And again, they're not really hitting the pain points yet with goods they're targeting. But if the trade war ratchets up and brings in other goods like American cars or Canadian oil, that could have a bigger effect. But for businesses who've been dealing with a year and a half of tariff ups and downs now, this is still a lot of uncertainty.
22: NPR's Stephen Bissaha reporting. A candidate backed by President Trump won the Republican runoff in Oklahoma on Tuesday, with voters choosing their nominee for governor in a tight race. Grayson Wheeler with member station KOSU reports the contest now moves to November, with Democrats looking to win back the office for the first time since 2011.
1: As the counts flowed in, former state senator Mike Mazie and current Oklahoma Attorney General Gentner Drummond were never more than a few points apart. The difference came down to around 2,000 votes. In the end, Mazie won, according to a race call by the Associated Press.
2: And thanks, of course, to President Donald J. Trump for helping us across the finish line.
1: Mazie pulled an endorsement from Trump ahead of the June primary, bolstering him in a crowded field. Drummond has drawn the president's ire, most recently for trying to halt construction on a controversial Trump-backed aluminum smelter. Mazie will face Democrat Cindy Munson and three independent candidates in November. For NPR News, I'm Grayson Wheeler in Oklahoma City.
22: The head of Instagram took the stand on Monday in a federal trial pitting four states against Meta. Rachel Miro from member station KQED reports the company is accused of designing Facebook and Instagram to hook children and then lied about it.
3: CEO Adam Mosseri spent his first hour on the stand answering for internal chats in which Instagram safety staff discussed scrubbing presentations before executives saw them. One chat cited litigation risk for Mosseri specifically. Asked whether lawyers review documents before they reach him, Mosseri said he wouldn't be surprised. Quote, a lot of people see documents before they come to me. And he also said he's never asked anyone to bring him less information. This is the first of thousands of lawsuits in this litigation to go to trial. Four states claim Meta collected data from children under 13 and lied about how safe its products are for kids. For NPR News, I'm Rachel Miro in Oakland.
22: This is NPR. Health officials in Pennsylvania say two residents in Lancaster County have died after being infected with measles. Neither were vaccinated. Vaccination rates have fallen below the roughly 95% level needed to prevent outbreaks in the U.S., while vaccine exemptions among kids have reached a record high. According to the CDC, during the 2025-26 school year, vaccination coverage among children in kindergarten in the U.S. decreased for all reported vaccines from the year before. Three people died from measles in the U.S. last year. A federal judge has found the U.S. Postal Service violated a court order blocking it from carrying out President Trump's order to restrict mail-in voting for the midterm elections. As NPR's Hansi Lo Wang reports, the fight is not over.
5: The Supreme Court handed President Trump a temporary win this week by pausing one of the rulings blocking the U.S. Postal Service from carrying out his directives in about half of the states. But the High Court did not pause a nationwide block on work by USPS. Now, a federal judge in Boston has found that USPS violated that block by releasing last week a finalized plan for delivering mail-in ballots only to people on voter lists that the states would have to turn over to the mailing agency. We should note USPS is a financial supporter of NPR. This legal fight is now heading towards what may end up being its final phase. Voting rights and Democratic groups are making requests for new court orders that block the Postal Service's finalized plan. And with the start of mail-in voting for the midterm elections weeks away, there may not be time for Trump's order to be fully carried out. Hansi Lo Wang, NPR News.
22: I'm Windsor Johnston, NPR News in Washington.
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4: Good morning from Maine Public Radio at 8:06 on this Wednesday morning. Maine Secretary of State Shena Bellows says Monday's Supreme Court ruling doesn't change Maine's mail-in voting procedures.
25: You can still vote by mail, even though Trump and the U.S. Postal Service seem to be doing their best to try to stop that. They have not yet been successful.
4: President Trump did issue an executive order instructing the Postal Service to only send mail-in ballots to people on approved voting lists. Maine and 22 other states sued to overturn that order. The Supreme Court on Monday only said the states filed that legal challenge too early. A second legal challenge to the Trump order filed later is still being litigated and may force the Supreme Court to decide on the merits of the challenge to the Trump order. Six people plan to run as write-in candidates for the U.S. Senate in Maine this November, but Graham Plattner is not among them. Plattner dropped out of the race in July after a romantic partner accused him of rape, an allegation he denied. Democrats then selected former Maine Senate President Troy Jackson to challenge Republican Senator Susan Collins this fall, but some Plattner supporters have been urging him to run as a write-in candidate. Plant Nurse chose not to wage a write-in campaign. A half dozen other people have. As a result, voters will have the option of ranking Senate candidates. Those rankings would only come into play, however, if neither Collins nor Jackson garner a majority of votes on Election Day. I'm Erwin Gratz, Maine Public Radio News.
6: It's Morning Edition from NPR News. I'm Steve Inskeep.
7: And I'm Michelle Martin. Good morning. There are so many aspects of Dolly Parton's life to celebrate and mourn today. Her talents as a singer, songwriter, and musician, her philanthropy, her career as a businesswoman, theme park owner. She died yesterday in Nashville at the age of 80. According to a statement from a representative, she had recently been diagnosed with cancer. She drew on her own life for some of her most popular songs, like Jolene, which was inspired by a bank teller who seemed to have a crush on her husband. Jolene.

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3: Venezuela's government and opposition are negotiating a possible transition to democracy. 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
4: The U.S. really has all of the cards here.
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5: Good morning, Irwin. Good morning, everybody. Sunshine on the way after the fog burns off today. High temperatures will be up into the low 70s in the far north. Still a few lingering clouds in the mountains, but sunshine elsewhere where temperatures will be in the upper 70s to low 80s. Clear and bright overnight tonight. Temperatures dropping back down to the low to mid-50s. And then for tomorrow, a sunny start but a cloudy finish. Rain, showers, and thunder showers on the way for Thursday night and Friday, clearing for the weekend. That's the way it looks from here.
1: In Lewiston this morning, sunny skies, 59 degrees. Bangor also sunny and 65 now. Caribou, sunny and 61. In Presque Isle, sunny 57. Rockland is at 67 degrees this morning.

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6: Live from NPR News in Washington, I'm Dave Mattingly. It's unclear why CIA Director John Ratcliffe was in Russia's capital this week. NPR's Charles Maines in Moscow says the CIA isn't commenting.
7: In brief comments to the Washington Post, Kremlin spokesman Dmitry Peskov said Ratcliffe's trip to Russia involved contacts between security services, later telling Russian state media that President Vladimir Putin did not meet with the CIA director. The press was tipped off to Ratcliffe's arrival after flight radar trackers showed a U.S. military transport plane had arrived at Moscow's Vnukovo Airport Tuesday morning. The aircraft departed Moscow later that afternoon. Media speculation has since swirled, with reports suggesting Ratcliffe had come to deliver a message on anything from Russia's war in Ukraine to the U.S. conflict with Iran or negotiate the release of American prisoners in Russia. The CIA declined comment when approached by NPR. Charles Maines, NPR News, Moscow.
6: Dan J. Sullivan will be one of the candidates listed on Alaska's November ballot for the U.S. Senate. The retired teacher has advanced from the state's open primary. His name will appear alongside former Democratic Congresswoman Mary Peltola and the incumbent Republican senator with the same name, Dan Sullivan. Republicans have criticized the candidacy of Dan J. Sullivan, saying it's an attempt to confuse voters. This is NPR News.
4: And this is Maine Public Radio News. Good morning. I'm Erwin Gratz at 8:31. The Bangor Daily News reports Republican gubernatorial candidate Bobby Charles has suggested he may ask President Trump's immigration czar to send ICE agents to Maine polling places on Election Day. Secretary of State Jenna Bellows says such an action by the federal government would be a violation of law. The Trump administration has insisted it has no plans to station ICE agents at the polls. Yesterday, Bellows said Monday's U.S. Supreme Court ruling did nothing to force Maine to change its mail-in voting procedures. Also yesterday, six people filed paperwork to allow write-in votes to be counted for them. Graham Plattner was not one of them. Maine utility regulators have selected two companies to develop one of New England's biggest land-based wind farms in Aroostook County. As Peter McGuire reports, the project is supported by states across the region interested in more renewable power.
8: The Maine Public Utilities Commission has chosen Clearway Energy to build an 800-megawatt wind farm in northern Maine, and Central Power parent company Avangrid to develop the high-voltage power line to connect those turbines to the regional grid. PUC Commissioner Patrick Scully says cooperation and cost-sharing between New England states made the project possible.
9: I've not seen anything like this in the United States, and I think this effort deserves national attention and provides a model for other regions to work collaboratively to meet common energy, climate, and reliability goals.
8: State lawmakers ordered the commission to undertake the project 5 years ago to meet clean energy goals and to open energy resources in northern Maine. For Maine Public Radio News, I'm Peter McGuire.
4: The largest state worker union has reached agreement with the Mills administration on a new contract. The Maine Service Employees Association, Local 1989, says the agreement includes 4.5% raises in each of the next 2 years and a lump sum payment of $2,000 a worker. The agreement follows months of talks during which each side accused the other of bad faith bargaining. In sports, Red Sox beat the Marlins in Miami 7-3 in 11 innings. The Portland Sea Dogs were edged by Richmond 8-7 in the opener of a series in Virginia. The forecast is for partly to mostly sunny skies, highs from the low 70s to low 80s. Tonight, clear, lows in the 50s. Tomorrow, sun mixing with afternoon clouds, 75 to 84 degrees and cooler at the coast. I'm Erwin Gratz, Maine Public Radio News.
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10: It's Morning Edition from NPR News. I'm Steve Inskeep.
11: And I'm Michelle Martin. Good morning. For years, as researchers learned more about the link between professional football and the degenerative brain disease known as CTE, one big question loomed. Just how common is it among former NFL players?
10: A new study out this week puts a number on it. At least 25% of former pro players who died between 2016 and 2021 had CTE.
11: Joining us to tell us more about this is NPR sports correspondent Becky Sullivan. Becky, good morning.
12: Hey, good morning, Michelle.
11: 25%. I mean, that sounds like a really significant number.
12: Yeah, I mean, it is. And in fact, I think it's the sort of actual prevalence is likely to be higher because CTE can only be diagnosed at death. And so it's really only definitively been found in folks whose brains were donated to scientists or who asked for that kind of autopsy. And so these researchers at Mass General Brigham, who put out this study this week, essentially they took a look at every brain that's been donated to this bank of samples that's held at Boston University. Then they compared that to a list of every football player who had appeared in at least one NFL game since 1949. Then they sort of narrowed the range down to those who had died between those years that we just heard, 2016 and 2021. And so that 25% number, that quarter, is the percentage of players who had been definitively diagnosed by these researchers with CTE. And so the true number they suggested would be higher because there are some people with a CTE diagnosis outside of that brain bank, for example, and then also just plenty of suspected cases that weren't ever autopsied in this way.
11: Are there questions that the study does not answer?
12: Oh, many. Yeah, for sure. I mean, for one, I think it just doesn't put a hard number right on this prevalence, that 25%. That's the minimum. Yes. And then actually at the sort of high end of the range, the extreme high end, they suggest that 98% could be the maximum. But that's obviously an extreme estimate because, you know, we know it's not a guarantee that professional football players will develop CTE because there are samples in the brain bank that were definitively cleared of it. And so the reality obviously is somewhere in the middle of that range. I think the other important thing to point out is that the average age of the brain donor cohort was 66 years old at death, meaning their professional football careers took place decades ago. The NFL, as you know, Michelle, and the sport of football in general has made a lot of changes since then. Helmets, for example, have gotten a lot more sophisticated in terms of protecting your brain. Dangerous tackles have been banned, which is not to say that this problem has gone away. Football involves a lot of hits, but that 25% plus number might not be true of players today. We just don't know.
11: Does this have implications for current and more recent NFL players?
12: Yeah, I mean, the researchers I spoke to, both involved with the study and not, really care about living players. And these headlines about CTE can be really scary for them because obviously this is a disease that is associated with some scary symptoms. And so here's Rachel Grashow. She is a neuroepidemiologist who helps run the Harvard Football Players Health Study. She was not involved in this new week's research, but here's how she put it.
13: So our concern is that the public and kitchen table conversations around CTE are creating hopelessness in living former NFL players. And this hopelessness may discourage them from reaching out to their doctors and getting treated for conditions like sleep apnea that are causing worrisome symptoms.
12: The research here basically is just quite fuzzy on what symptoms are actually directly caused by CTE versus other conditions. And so players shouldn't hesitate to seek medical care. Don't assume it's CTE. The NFL Players Association emailed players yesterday about this. You know, they said CTE might be significantly more common among players than they previously understood. The PA and the league itself both support research, but clearly this is a big deal and will be plenty talked about as we head into the season kicking off soon.
11: That is NPR's Becky Sullivan. Becky, thank you.
12: You're welcome.
10: Dr. Tina Shetty has been listening with us. She is a neurologist, author of the upcoming book, Healing the Brain, and she is here to help us understand what the findings mean for young people. Good morning.
14: Good morning.
10: The lead author of this study says that brain damage begins far before the NFL. How early?
14: The concern is really with the subconcussive blows, the ones that athletes don't necessarily go to a doctor or a neurologist with. Hmm. They're not ever even seeing a physician for this because they don't even realize that it's dangerous. And the other concern is the cumulative effect of many of these subconcussive blows as the brain is developing. As the study pointed out, a lot of these hits probably happen in youth in contact sports and may or may not actually develop into concussions. And that is something that we as physicians and people who are coaches are not able to monitor because they don't fully understand the dangers of those blows.
10: I just want to understand what you're telling me. You're telling me if I'm watching a football game or even a football practice and I say, man, that was a hard hit, and the player got up after the hit and walked away, that nevertheless was a dangerous incident.
14: We don't know that yet, and that's exactly the concern.
10: Okay, and you said something about repetition as well. I'd like to know how important that is. I mean, are one or two hard hits in youth not such a big deal, but the real problem is 10 years or 20 years of it?
14: Not necessarily. Every hit may or may not result in a concussion, which is a constellation of neurological symptoms chronologically following a blow to the head or the neck. So it's much easier to have a concussion than one realizes. It's also much easier to not even realize you have a concussion or really be in denial about it. And this is why awareness of concussion is one of the most important lessons from this study.
10: I hear your caution here. It sounds to me like you know you have a problem, but it is hard to get your hands around the exact scope of it or exactly what the danger is in any given hit.
14: Exactly.
10: Wow. I know that high schools have struggled with this. Sometimes they get a lot more careful. Sometimes they get a little less careful and say, listen, we got to play the game. How do you think high schools are doing with this issue?
14: High schools are improving a great deal. I think it's very different to how it was 20 years ago. And there are high school trainers and coaches, depending on the school and their resources, who are there on the field to look out for these injuries. Having said that, the ultimate danger is that only the person who's experiencing it can really speak up. So it's very important for others around them to be aware of the injury, to be cognizant, and to be educating youth, especially those who are participating in contact sports, of the risks of these injuries and the long-term consequences, which many people are not aware of.
10: I was in a meeting yesterday, and a parent said, I'd never want my kids to play football. If someone came to you asking for your recommendation, should I play football, what would you tell them?
14: I discuss this question very often, and it really is a very personal risk versus benefit ratio often. If the person is not someone who's had multiple concussions that took a long time to recover from, and if those concussions were not also close together. So it's really a discussion of the importance of contact sports in their life, as well as their potential personal risk of developing a neurological illness. So some people are perhaps maybe genetically more vulnerable, or they may be more vulnerable because of other medical risk factors, whether it be a history of multiple concussions or migraines or other brain problem.
10: Dr. Tina Shetty, a neurologist, author of Healing the Brain, thank you so much.
14: Thank you so much.
10: And we talked with her on Morning Edition from NPR News. I'm Steve Inskeep.
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15: Good morning, I'm Temesgan Debesai at the BBC. At least 14 newborn babies have died in a fire that broke out in the neonatal ward of a major state-run hospital in Pakistan. The infants were on oxygen or in incubators. This mother says little was done to save them.
16: I have a three-day-old son. They said we have to save the adults first. Why were they saving adults? They could have gotten out on foot. Why didn't they save the children first? And why was the children's ward locked? After 2 hours, the rescue team finally arrived, and after 4 hours, the police came. Why?
15: A fire at a petrochemical plant in Russia's Amur region has killed at least 7 people and injured more than 150 others. The complex is a joint venture between Russia's Sibur and China's Sinopec. 6 Chinese nationals were among the dead. Others are missing. And new analysis suggests smokers trying to quit have a better chance with nicotine vapes than patches or gums. The review by an international group of experts found the use of e-cigarettes was more effective than support programs. The BBC's Hugh Pym looks at the findings.
17: Whereas 6 in 100 smokers who were trying to quit did so with nicotine pouches and gum, it was 10 in 100 for those who'd used vaping with nicotine as a way of quitting. And actually, vaping was ahead also of conventional support programs that might be offered to smokers trying to give up.
15: I'm Temeskin Debesai at the BBC in London.
4: And I'm Erwin Gratz, Maine Public Radio News. Good morning to you on this Wednesday. Hannaford Supermarkets announced yesterday it has contributed $500,000 to a grant program that helps Maine farmers pay for new gear and better promote their businesses. The Northeast Farmers Fund is administered by Wolf's Neck Center for Agriculture and the Environment and is expected to enroll nearly 400 farmers in the next 2 years. At a press conference at Randall Orchards in Standish, Wolf's Neck Executive Director David Herring said the program will help farmers navigate a difficult economy.
18: The program provides direct assistance for practices and infrastructure that preserve local farms, strengthen regional food systems, and build resilience to climate impacts.
4: Farmers in Maine, New York, and Vermont can apply for a maximum $50,000 grant by October 1st. 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Good morning on this Wednesday. We'll check the weather forecast. Coming up in 4 minutes, Morning Edition time is 8:45.
10: 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I'm Steve Inskeep.
11: And I'm Michelle Martin. Hollywood blockbusters have been busting a lot of blocks this summer. So have movie theaters bounced back from the pandemic? We asked NPR film critic Bob Mondello.
19: With Spider-Man Brand New Day for superhero fans.
20: You sure you want to do this, Scorpion?
19: Michael for the music crowd. Odyssey for folks who like epics. Devil Wears Prada 2 for fashionistas. Toy Story 5 for kids.
21: We're going to need backup.
19: Hollywood seemed to have something for everyone this summer. Even a couple of unexpected thrillers from YouTube creators. The low-budget horror flicks Backrooms and Obsession together added almost $500 million to the North American box office pot, all of which has theater owners cheering and Hollywood trade papers buzzing about what's shaping up to be a $4.5 billion summer, easily topping the Barbenheimer summer of 2023.
22: Hi, Barbie!
23: Hi, Ken!
19: This is great news for a film industry that seemed to lose its way when the pandemic accelerated the growth of streaming services 6 years ago. For a few months in 2020, theaters shut down entirely, and movie patrons, having been trained to find entertainment options at home, had to be wooed back to cinemas by the likes of Vin Diesel touting his latest Fast and Furious epic.
24: The movies. There's nothing like that moment when the lights go down. The projector ignites. And we believe.
19: It took a while, but in dollar terms, the industry has now recovered. 5 of this year's films have each earned more than $1 billion worldwide, more than in any year since the start of the pandemic. And that's before the coming Christmas bonanza that fans are calling Dunes Day, when rival blockbusters Dune Part 3 and Avengers Doomsday both open on December 18. They're expected to cap the best year American theaters will have had since $10 billion years were commonplace before 2019.
25: Avengers!
24: Assemble.
19: But there are differences this year. Cineplexes are crowded, partly because the pandemic left the industry with fewer of them. According to the research firm Omdia, there were about 44,000 movie screens in North America before the pandemic. By the end of last year, more than 7,000 of those screens had permanently closed. And those recovering box office numbers mask another issue. Dollars are up, but attendance, though it's climbing back, is still down. S&P Global, which tracks corporate data, reports that through mid-August of this year, cinemas sold fewer tickets, a quarter of a billion fewer, than in the year before the pandemic, a drop that would be catastrophic if prices hadn't risen. 7 years ago, the average movie ticket cost a little over $9. Today, audience fondness for premium formats like IMAX has pushed the average adult ticket price above $13. So fewer patrons, but bigger event films like The Odyssey. And there's one other difference. In 2019, Hollywood had about 400 movies in release during the summer. This year, it will barely get to 300. So on average, each individual film is doing better, but there aren't as many choices for folks who've had a good time and want to come back.
1: Now in Minion Vision.
19: The audiences that multiplex theaters were designed to capture. So what Hollywood is looking at as it ends its most successful summer in years is more dollars, but fewer screens, fewer patrons, and fewer movies. Not really what the Devil Wears Prada crowd might call a great look.
3: Oh, that's not what you're wearing to the dinner. That's all.
19: The film industry will need to grapple with whether its current business model is sustainable, but this summer it has led to a slew of box office records, including when Spider-Man first joined The Odyssey in theaters, the highest take for a single weekend in Hollywood history. I'm Bob Mandela.
11: It's Morning Edition from NPR News. I'm Michelle Martin.
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4: 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Good morning. Nice to have you there on a Wednesday morning. I'm Erwin Gratz. It's approaching 10 minutes before 9 o'clock. Weather forecast for today, partly to mostly sunny skies with high temperatures of 72 to 83 degrees and a light west-northwest breeze. Tonight, clear skies, low temperatures in the 50s, light and variable winds. Tomorrow, sun will mix with some afternoon clouds, high 75 to 84 degrees, a little bit cooler locally at the coast. Tomorrow night, there is a significant eclipse of the moon, but we may not see it. Skies are expected to become cloudy with developing showers and some thunderstorms, lows 50s to 60s. Friday, some more spotty showers and thunderstorms, highs of 70 to 83 degrees. The weekend, Lou McNally says, is looking pretty nice.
21: I'm James Menendez, host of BBC NewsHour. Today, tragedy at one of Pakistan's main hospitals. At least 14 newborn babies have been killed in a fire. We'll hear from the scene. Also, the study showing that a new shingles vaccine can lower the risk of heart disease.
4: That's coming up on the BBC program NewsHour. 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
25: 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America's national parks, Yosemite, Acadia, Shenandoah, are some of the most stunning places. 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What's at stake? 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
4: Yeah, we invite you to join Bill Johnson for Here and Now. 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
4: The U.S. economy grew at a sluggish 1.5% pace from April through June, but consumer spending stayed strong. The Commerce Department reported those numbers today, with growth in the nation's output of goods and services decelerating from a 2.1% pace in January through March. The second quarter growth number was unchanged from the department's earlier first estimate. U.S. futures were slipping ahead of this morning's release of inflation data. The S&P 500 is pointing 0.1 percentage point lower. The Dow Industrial futures have also slipped, and the NASDAQ futures are down 0.2%.
11: Now to Iran, where a video released by state media appears to threaten the life of President Trump's youngest son. NPR Justice correspondent Ryan Lucas reports.
2: The nearly three-minute video was aired by the Islamic Republic of Iran broadcasting over the weekend. It begins with a graphic that shows dripping red letters and the words, quote, "Where to kill Barron Trump." The video mentions several locations where the narrator says Barron Trump allegedly spends his time, including Trump Tower in Manhattan and New York University's campus in Washington, D.C. Penetrating the inner circle of people around Barron and hiring them does not require a complex operation, the narrator says. As the video ends, the narrator asks how many people are waiting to receive, quote, "our $10 million prize," end quote, seeming to suggest a bounty is on offer. In a statement provided to NPR, Secret Service spokesman Nate Herring says the agency is aware of the video and investigates anything that can be perceived as a threat toward its protectees. But he said due to operational security, it does not discuss matters of protective intelligence. The U.S.-Israeli war against Iran began in late February. In the opening salvo of the conflict, the United States and Israel killed Iran's supreme leader, as well as several of his family members. Many other senior Iranian government figures also have been killed in targeted strikes. Here's Trump speaking about it in March.
6: "We killed all their leadership, and then they met to choose new leaders, and we killed all of them."
2: Iran, for its part, has long tried to target American officials on U.S. soil. For years, it has threatened to kill President Trump and other senior officials to avenge the killing of a top Iranian general during Trump's first term, although nothing has come of those threats. The Justice Department, meanwhile, says it has foiled Iranian murder-for-hire plots that were targeting dissidents living in the United States. Ryan Lucas, NPR News, Washington.
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7: Like Google Glass before them, the first generation of Meta Ray-Bans were decidedly uncool. But sales have been gaining steam, and new collaborations with pop culture figures like Kylie Jenner have launched the glasses into the zeitgeist. Carrie Batten recently wrote for New York Magazine about Meta's quest to make these wearables more appealing to women and consumers outside the tech bubble.
9: The original Meta Ray-Bans, I believe they were first conceived in 2019 and they were launched in 2021. They've taken a bunch of paths, you know, in 2025 and 2026. They've really kind of enmeshed themselves in the fashion world, first by doing a collaboration with a fashion brand called Caperni and sending models down the runway wearing the glasses. And then more recently, kind of signing kind of like aspirational pop culture figures like Tiana Taylor and Kylie Jenner to promote the glasses.
7: Right. So Kylie Jenner had this sort of ad. It's just like first person video of Kylie's day. How has that been received?
9: From my perspective, the Kylie Jenner campaign really increased the visibility of these glasses. And in making people more aware of them, it also made people way more attuned to all of the potential misuses of these glasses and the privacy concerns. People automatically started turning a more critical eye that they maybe hadn't prior to Kylie being involved.
7: Yeah, there seems to be this kind of association with the glasses, at least in some corners, with like an unwanted gaze. People are calling them pervert glasses or creep glasses. Do you think that just overall hurts Meta's ability to appeal to women?
9: I definitely do. You know, misuse is probably not all that rampant. However, I think the whole premise of these glasses is that, you know, they make recording seamless so you can really enjoy your everyday experience and not be taken out of it by your phone. And yet there's like nothing that really takes you out of an experience like feeling like you're invading people's privacy and having to warn them and be like, hey, I know, like, you see that I'm wearing these glasses, but don't worry, I'm not a creep. I'm like, that is so much worse than just having to pull out your phone and record.
7: So after your reporting on the Meta glasses, what's your impression? Do you think these will ever go mainstream?
9: One thing that I didn't realize until reporting this piece was just how intense Meta and Facebook and Instagram's creator partnerships and creator marketing mechanism is. Like, I actually had a hard time tracking down people who had purchased the glasses themselves without being gifted them for free. And so I think if they do take off, you know, and they become a staple in our culture, it will be because of sheer force of will and money and marketing on Meta's behalf and not out of genuine utility.
7: That's Carrie Batten, contributing writer at New York Magazine. Emma Condon and Courtney Bergseeker produced this episode. I'm Megan McCarty-Carino, and that's Marketplace Tech. This is APM.
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21: Welcome to NewsHour from the BBC World Service. Hello, I'm James Menendez. Hundreds of people, including many foreign tourists, are missing in Nepal after a deadly flash flood swept down from the Tibetan plateau in neighboring China.
0: There are villages, small townships in the Lantang trekking area that we usually start from, which are completely wiped out.
21: We'll hear what might have caused the flood. Also, a fire has killed at least 14 newborn babies at a hospital in Pakistan. The Chinese students turning to prescription drugs to deal with the pressure of exams. And tributes have been pouring in for the country music legend Dolly Parton, who's died. We'll hear from her home city of Nashville.
12: Name one celebrity who has the respect that she has commanded. Everyone's out here today.
13: It feels like there's not one person that everybody respects other than Dolly.
21: All that and more coming up after the news.
14: BBC News with Moira Alderson. Hundreds of people are missing, including nearly 300 foreign tourists, after devastating floods swept through northern Nepal. At least 22 people have been confirmed dead in Nepal, and the Chinese authorities in Tibet are reporting major casualties there. Here's our South Asia correspondent, Azadeh Mashiri.
16: Helicopters have been deployed as emergency teams race to do all they can before night falls. The flood tore through homes and bridges, but the full scale of the emergency in Rasuwa is still emerging. The area is north of the capital Kathmandu, near the border with Tibet, a remote area that is difficult to reach. Nepal's foreign minister has said an early morning earthquake triggered an avalanche, which in turn may have caused the flash flood. Districts downstream are on high alert. This region is no stranger to deadly floods. Last year, 18 people died after a glacier burst on the Chinese side of the border. This time, officials fear the death toll could be higher.
14: At least 14 newborn babies have been killed in a fire at one of Pakistan's main state-run hospitals. Officials say the fire broke out on the neonatal ward of the Pakistan Institute of Medical Sciences in Islamabad. Caroline Davis reports from the scene.
17: The acrid smell of burning plastic still hangs in the air outside the maternity ward. Smashed glass, police, and a forensics team, all signs of this morning's fire. Holding her newborn niece, so young she doesn't have a name yet, Hafsa Valid said they were woken around 6 a.m. to the sound of shouting. She and her sister-in-law saw the smoke coming from a nearby ward, grabbed the baby, and ran. Eyewitnesses have said that the rescue services did not arrive for over an hour and that some of the doors were locked. The authorities have denied this.
14: A former flight attendant in France has won a case for having her breast cancer recognised as an occupational disease. The ruling represents a first for the French aviation industry. From Paris, here's Hugh Schofield.
1: Sophie Leno brought the case, seeking to establish that her breast cancer, now in remission, was linked to her job. And for the first time in France, the court said, yes, it was. It listed three factors: passive smoking on board airliners up to the year 2000, prolonged night working, but also exposure to cosmic radiation. It's long been known that travel at high altitudes, and in particular near the Earth's poles, leads to higher than normal doses of charged particles emitted by the sun and other galactic bodies. This court ruling is based on a growing body of evidence that excessive exposure to this radiation can be dangerous.
14: Russian officials say a Ukrainian drone attack has destroyed another warehouse run by its biggest online retailer, Wildberries. The governor of Tambov region said two people were wounded in the attack. You're listening to World News from the BBC. The head of the International Criminal Court, Tomoko Akane, has said that any move to try to shut the institution down must be resisted strongly after the United States sanctioned her and a senior trial lawyer last week. The US is not a member of the ICC, but its latest move appears to be in response to the court's decision to seek an arrest warrant for the Israeli Prime Minister Benjamin Netanyahu. Ms. Akane called for an end to the Trump administration's campaign against the ICC.
3: There is simply no truth to the long-standing claims by the United States that the ICC is a corrupt political organization that has abused so-called international law to deprive independent states of their sovereignty, or that I myself have been involved in such activities.
14: An airport worker in Germany has died after apparently catching malaria from mosquitoes carried on an inbound plane. Six members of staff at the airport in Frankfurt fell ill with the disease last month. Traps were set up to identify the mosquito's country of origin. Malaria is both preventable and curable, but sometimes goes unidentified if a sufferer has not travelled to an affected area. A 46-year-old man is in custody in Italy after police searched his van and found three anti-tank missiles. Régis Normand was originally arrested in June as he arrived in the port of Bari. He apparently told police the weapons had been undergoing repairs in Greece and that he was ferrying them back to the manufacturers. The BBC's been told the Duke and Duchess of Sussex have arrived in Britain along with their children Archie and Lilibet. It's understood that they'll be living as private citizens in the Cotswolds area west of London. Prince Harry and his wife Meghan left Britain and stepped back from royal duty 6 years ago and moved to California. It was reported last week that they would relocate to Britain. That's the latest world news from the BBC.
21: Hello and welcome to NewsHour from the BBC World Service. We're coming to you live from London. I'm James Menendez, and we're going to begin straight away today in Nepal, where hundreds of people, many of them foreign tourists on trekking holidays, are missing. That's after a flash flood swept down from across the border in China, destroying almost everything in its path. Images from the aftermath, and some of them are up on our website right now, show a swathe of water and mud engulfing entire villages in its path. It's also said to have destroyed the main border crossing into Tibet in China. The authorities there are also reporting a large number of casualties. The Nepali authorities, for their part, have confirmed at least 31 dead, although that number is going up all the time. Well, these people in Nepal's Nuwakot district saw what happened there.
15: My brother-in-law had a liquor store here. I got a call from him this morning, and they were crying and said their entire house had been swept away. Three family members were rescued, but his brother is still missing.
18: I saw around nine trucks being swept away by the floods, including people. It's a heartbreaking incident. I've been teaching here for 18 years, and I've never seen anything like this here before.
21: Raj Gayawali works in the tourism industry in Nepal. He's in the capital Kathmandu, but was up in the affected area just a couple of months ago. I asked him what he knows.
0: Oh, well, we've been following this right from the morning since it happened around 8 o'clock. We're getting in today's day and age, you can get a lot of videos coming in from people on the ground. And We're also getting messages from the government, from the tourism industry. So the machinery is working now.
21: And what can you tell us about the area where this happened, close to the border? What sort of place is it?
0: This is one of the borders that we have with Tibet. It's a crossing border for humans and for goods. It's an incredibly narrow valley. And once it reaches the border, it goes pretty much straight up into the Tibetan plateau. So it goes up all the way to 4,000 meters on the top. And this one, the border is quite a huge drop right at the bottom, you know, and it's a river. So it's a very narrow valley. So, it looks like, and we don't know yet, it's not confirmed whether it was a glacial lake outburst or it was caused by an avalanche that blocked a river and caused the dam. So it looks like the second one is suspect right now, but it's not been confirmed yet, at least from the sources that we've been listening to.
21: But the point is, and, as you say, because it's so narrow, if there is a huge volume of water trying to come down, it hasn't got many places to go.
0: Exactly. So it just wipes out everything on its way. So, you know, this is the exact definition of a flash flood. And the river runs all the way from the border all the way to India. And by now, it's around 5 o'clock now in Kathmandu. It has about reached India now, the waters. And the debris and everything that it has brought along from the wiped out small towns along its way are reaching down into India now. So, yeah, it's really tragic and devastating. I mean, there are villages, small townships in the Lantang trekking area that we usually start from, which are completely wiped out, completely.
21: And in terms of visitors to the area, those climbing up, I mean, is this a particularly busy time of year?
0: It is a busy time for people going to Tibet from Nepal and coming back. So, and the main point where the water came in is exactly at the border from what we've seen, and it hit the immigration point. And so people who are crossing, almost for sure, have got swept away. I mean, we're now hearing reports of about 383 travelers that are missing currently, and that includes Nepali as well as Westerners.
21: And what about the rescue effort? I mean, does the government have the resources to do this? I mean, are people involved in the trekking tourism industry, are they getting involved? I mean, there must be quite a few people with a sort of expertise necessary for this kind of situation.
0: That is true. We're quite used to this because, you know, we live in an area which is incredibly fragile. And so the army immediately deployed. We've got army helicopters in the area. We've got private choppers here. So they immediately deployed. The government immediately declared that choppers don't require permission to fly in that particular area. Nepal Telecommunications immediately gave free data and free calls. In that area, they opened it up. I mean, the Home Minister was online really fast. There's a task force and I think a command center that's been set up already. So, I mean, they're doing their stuff, you know. There's no doubt about it. I mean, the machinery is in action. I also read something from the Nepal Mountaineering Association that has made a call out for experts in rescue, swift water, coming from the rafting industry, the mountaineering industry, the long line rescues. So all the experts are gathering, of course. And so, yeah, that's kicked in.
21: That was Raj Gaiawali speaking to me from Kathmandu. Well, with me in the studio is Navin Singh Kadka, the BBC's global environment correspondent, who is Nepali himself. Good to see you. We've heard a bit about the topography of where this happened, this narrow valley. But what might have caused this flash flood?
10: That's the billion-dollar question now. Everybody's asking that, and nobody seems to have a definitive answer as of yet. Now, I'm in touch with different glaciologists, hydrologists as well, conflicting theories. Interestingly, the Chinese news agency, government-run news agency, Xinhua, has called it mudslide. Now, that's, I think, is slightly, it doesn't show the gravity of the situation. Mudslide seems quite dimmer. So, experts are telling me two probable theories here. Either it's a rock ice avalanche that came down from thousands of meters up there and then blocked this river. And then that river got impounded and a dam was built. That dam got breached and all of a sudden there's this massive flood. That's one theory. The other theory is it could also be, you know, some glacial lakes might have been involved. Just to quickly remind you, this was the same region where we saw a similar flood, not of this scale, you know, but there was a flood around this area. And back then, they had found that there were some glacial lakes underground. They're called thermokarst glacial lakes. They're underground.
19: Mm.
10: They burst out, came up on the surface and then burst out. But then again, like what I'm being told by experts is because of this is monsoon now, there are so many clouds hovering around and therefore satellites can't penetrate and therefore they cannot get the exact picture. But we are waiting for that answer.
19: There was some suggestion from the Nepali government that it might have been an earthquake that triggered this. Does that have any credibility, do you think?
10: Well, the earthquake has been measured, yes, 4.4. Now, see, the thing is, you know, earthquakes of that scale is quite common in this part of the world. Well, it could be. It could be not. You know, this is the marriage between climate change and earthquake and all this unstabilized, you know, destabilized mountain. This is quite ugly. Yes, it could have been the case, but we are yet to confirm. The earthquake definitely did take place. Slightly, the epicenter was slightly far away from this place, but the tremor must have been felt. Was that the trigger? Was that not? Again, you know, another question.
19: But just briefly, is the worry that this may become increasingly common, these kinds of events, as the climate warms?
10: Yes, exactly. So the mountains are being destabilized. And what I often say is the cement is missing. Cement that keeps our buildings intact. In the same way, the ice, the snow, the permafrost, they keep the mountains intact. Now, when you lose those permafrost, the ice, the snowfall and all that, what happens is mountains crumble down. Mountains are coming down. And when they come down, the medium is the river and rivulets down there. They carry all those boulders and sediments and they become so devastating as we are seeing now.
19: Navin, thank you very much indeed. Navin Singh Kaka, the BBC's global environment correspondent, joining us live. We will, of course, bring you any updates on that story during the course of the programme. We're going to turn to Pakistan now, though, because a fire at one of the country's main hospitals has killed at least 14 newborn babies. The blaze broke out at the Institute of Medical Sciences in the capital, Islamabad. Our correspondent, Carrie Davis, has been at the hospital and joins us now. Carrie, what seems to have happened?
20: Well, according to the authorities, this is still the early stages, but they suspect that what happened was that there was a spark. There was some form of short circuiting, potentially from an air conditioning unit, as what's been suggested. And then I spoke to one of the federal ministers who came down to the hospital earlier. He said that the reason that the fire had taken hold so quickly in this particular ward or nursery, as it's often being called, is because there was a lot of oxygen pipes and oxygen cylinders in this ward. And he says that was what led to it spread so quickly. He called it a blast, an explosion that had happened, and said that the reason why it was difficult to save any of the babies in that ward was because of how quickly the fire had spread. Of course, we know that 14 died. There were 15 in that ward, so only one baby was able to be brought out alive. I was down there for only a few hours after this fire had been contained, and the families were still waiting outside, many of them obviously hugely distressed and upset about what had happened, trying to find some form of answers and asking so many questions about what had gone on in the hospital, what had led to this fire and what had led to the response to the fire. One lady I spoke to told me that at around 6 o'clock in the morning, she was just down the way with just a few wards over with her sister-in-law and their new baby, her niece. It was around 6 o'clock in the morning. They heard some shouting and they looked out down the corridor, saw that there was smoke coming from this particular ward. And without doing anything more, they simply picked the baby up and ran and got out of the hospital incredibly quickly. And I think for them, it was almost a chance that they were in one ward and not the other that led them to be able to survive.
19: I think you also spoke to one devastated father, is that right?
20: Yes, this was one of the many families that were outside, and this man wanted to speak to us about the death of his baby girl.
22: Yes, she was my baby girl. This happened at 5:30 to 6:30 in the morning. There was a noise, but they didn't let anyone go near that side. The rescue staff came very late. The government machinery, the fire brigade has come very late. People looked after themselves. Here, my wife had given birth 3 days ago and was staying in a private room. This happened at 6 o'clock in the morning. The baby girl was born 3 days ago. They should have had better safety measures, and they all arrived very late.
19: Carrie, it is an appalling tragedy, but that criticism there that the emergency services were apparently slow to arrive, and also some complaints about the ward that people couldn't get out. Tell us a bit more about that.
20: Yes, so firstly on the rescue services, when we spoke to people there, quite a few people said exactly what that gentleman said, that the fire had started at around 6 o'clock in the morning. The suggestion is that they said that they didn't see the emergency services for over an hour at the site. Now, that's disputed by the authorities, who say that the emergency services came within 6 minutes of the emergency call being made. So clearly that will be a major source for the investigation about what happened and how quickly people responded and got there to help. But we did hear from people at the scene who said that they had either got themselves out or other patients had also helped to get them out too.
19: Yeah. I'm sorry to cut you off. We're going to have to leave it there. We're out of time, I'm afraid. That was Carrie Davis, our correspondent, joining us live from Islamabad. You're listening to NewsHour.
5: 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In Maine weather today, partly and mostly sunny, high 72 to 83. For tonight, clear skies, lows 52 to 60. For tomorrow, sun mixing with some afternoon clouds, highs 75 to 84, cooler along the coast. Tomorrow night, becomes cloudy with developing showers and storms, lows 58 to 67. And for Friday, spotty showers and thunderstorms, high 70 to 83. 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
19: This is James Menendez with NewsHour live from the BBC. We're going to turn to China now, and a story that will resonate with parents and teenagers all over the world. How growing pressure to do well in exams is leading some young people to turn to various prescription drugs to help them switch off. Many of the medications are obtained relatively easily and cheaply online. Our China correspondent Laura Bicker has been investigating. She's been telling me more.
6: So these are usually drugs that would be prescribed for things like a cough, or you'd maybe get them if you had epilepsy and you wanted to prevent seizures. There's even some drugs that prevent pain, nerve pain in particular. We are not naming these drugs for editorial reasons, but they get them very easily over the internet. They're able to just order them. They arrive at the door. One interviewee told us she just uses her normal ID, and at the time when she started, she was 14. And so they know the age of these young people. They put in their ID, they ask for the medicine, and it arrives at their door. Now, with regards to some of these medications, certainly the Chinese authorities have noticed that this is becoming a particular problem. They've already started to clamp down on some drugs. So it means it is getting harder for them to get hold of, particularly the cough suppressant and particularly the anti-epileptic drugs.

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0: the next main calling, the summer of sharks and whales. I'm Jennifer Rooks. They are all over social media this summer, eye-popping videos of humpback whales and white sharks in Maine waters. Join me as experts explain why there seem to be more sightings and interactions with sharks and whales this year. Maine Calling, Wednesday, live at 11 and again at 8 on Maine Public Radio.
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2: 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In Maine weather today, partly to mostly sunny, highs 72 to 83. For tonight, clear skies, lows 52 to 60. Maine Calling is next. The time is 11 o'clock.
3: Today on Maine Calling, the summer of sharks and whales. We all know that there are sharks and whales and many other extraordinary creatures in the waters off of Maine. But doesn't it seem like this summer might be exceptional? If you're on social media, you've likely seen drone footage of large white sharks swimming near Scarborough or Harpswell or Wells, or the videos taken by lucky boaters of humpback whales breaching in Penobscot Bay. I'm Jennifer Rooks. Today on Maine Calling, we will talk with two scientists with the Maine Department of Marine Resources who track and study sharks and whales. Are there more of them in Maine this year, or does it just seem that way because more people have smartphones and drones? If there are more, why is that? Maine Calling is just ahead.
4: Live from NPR News in Washington, I'm Windsor Johnston. Meta has reached a settlement with a coalition of states and some U.S. jurisdictions over its social media platforms. They accuse the tech giant of making Facebook and Instagram addictive for children and misleading the public about the risks to young users. NPR's John Ruich reports.
5: According to the proposed settlement, the owner of Facebook and Instagram would pay up to $17 billion to the states over the coming 10 years. The money would be used for things like after-school programs, public health advertising, and youth mental health programs. Meta also agreed to change features on its platforms to make them safer for minors. The changes include a two-hour time limit and a nighttime block for kids under 18. Minors also won't see how many likes they get and won't be able to use certain beauty filters, and Meta will take on an independent auditor. The settlement is subject to the approval of the judge in the case, but if it moves forward, it could change the landscape around a wave of lawsuits against social media companies. John Ruich, NPR News.
4: President Trump has confirmed that CIA Director John Ratcliffe recently traveled to Russia. Trump addressed recent news reports to that effect, but gave almost no details on what Ratcliffe did on the trip. NPR's Danielle Kurtzleben has more.
6: Speaking on the Glenn Beck program, Trump downplayed the significance of Ratcliffe's trip.
7: He's there, you know, very sort of semi-routine. I hate to disappoint people. We would like to see the war with Ukraine end.
6: Kremlin spokesperson Dmitry Peskov has said the meeting was strictly between security services and that Ratcliffe did not meet with President Vladimir Putin. Russia's war in Ukraine is now 4.5 years old. Before taking office, Trump repeatedly said he could end the war within one day. However, repeated White House attempts to help create a peace agreement have failed. Danielle Kurtzleben, NPR News.
4: Iran is detailing a proposed agreement to temporarily reopen the Strait of Hormuz. NPR's Adil Al-Shalchi reports Tehran has blockaded the key waterway for 6 months, causing major disruptions to global oil supplies.
8: Iran's Deputy Foreign Minister Qasem Gharibabadi said that the proposed framework to temporarily reopen the Strait of Hormuz did not mean that the waterway would immediately open. In an interview published on Iranian state media, he called the strait a matter of Iran's national security and said that, quote, fundamental changes must be made in the entry and exit routes. Gharibabadi said that in the proposed agreement, vessels would enter through Iranian waters and exit through Omani waters. He called it a, quote, round-trip highway. He said that this route would be temporary and that Iran and Oman will negotiate a more permanent route within 30 to 60 days. Hadil Al-Shalchi, NPR News, Istanbul.
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9: This is Maine Public Radio News. Good morning. I'm Erwin Gratz at 11:04. Canada says it will impose a 25% counter-tariff on Maine lobster. It's part of a response to the Trump administration's decision to impose a 50% tariff on more than $20 billion worth of Canadian goods. Most lobster landed in the fall gets shipped to Canada for processing. Cape Elizabeth lobsterman Kurt Brown says the tariffs would lower prices at a time when fishermen are already working on razor-thin margins.
10: Men and women up and down the coast are being impacted by higher fuel prices, higher bait prices. So if we were to lose access to one of our major markets and prices were to drop, it would get to a point where it wouldn't be worth it to go out on the water and catch lobster pretty quickly, unfortunately.
9: The 25% Canadian tariffs on lobster and other goods are scheduled to go into effect September 8th. The number of people arrested by Immigration and Customs Enforcement in Maine jumped to 75 in June, the highest monthly total since an enforcement surge in January. The numbers come from the Deportation Data Project, a group of researchers and lawyers. Lisa Parisio with the Immigrant Legal Advocacy Project says there's a clear pattern emerging.
11: Going after people really specifically who are asylum seekers who have entered on visas.
9: The Associated Press reports the Trump administration is planning to revoke 200,000 temporary visas for people who filed for asylum after entering the U.S. Partly sunny this afternoon, 70s and some low 80s, clear tonight, a bit warmer and more humid tomorrow with clouds increasing. I'm Erwin Gratz.
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13: I'm Jennifer Rooks, and this is Maine Calling. It seems everyone is talking about them, at least everyone I know, the sightings of sharks and whales this summer. What's going on? Joining me with the answers, Sarah Leiter, who is Marine Resource Scientist and Acting Director of the Division of Marine Mammal Research at the Maine Department of Marine Resources. Also with us, and also with DMR, Matt Davis, Marine Resource Scientist and Program Lead for Highly Migratory Species. In other words, he's our shark expert. We invite you to join the conversation. Have you seen a shark or whale this summer? 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Post a comment on our Facebook or Instagram pages, or give us a call, 1-800-399-3566. Again, 1-800-399-3566. Thank you both for joining us. And Matt, I will start with you. You've been on Maine Calling before. Every summer we ask the same question. Are there really more sharks or are more people just spotting them? But boy, this summer really seems extraordinary. So many people spotting sharks, especially white sharks. What you know, we used to say in the olden days, great white sharks. What's going on?
14: Thanks, Jennifer. Happy to be here. You know, I wish I had an answer for you as to if we see more sharks or not. I mean, to some degree, we definitely are seeing more of them. One of the things that we often think about when talking about shark sightings is, you know, does that necessarily mean there are more sharks, or are we just having really nice weather with a lot of people at the beach? And you can't really say in the moment. It usually takes a couple years to look back at the data before you can try to figure out what's really going on. But needless to say, they've been everywhere in the news recently. And if you go to the southern Maine beaches, you've probably heard about them.
13: Okay, so everywhere in the news. So we've had nice days, and obviously more people have drones, and we've seen this drone footage. I want to ask you, Matt, when you see some drone footage of a shark or sharks swimming, what is your reaction? I'm guessing that you're thinking, oh, thank you.
14: Yes, absolutely. My knee-jerk reaction is, oh, wow, that's amazing footage. Look at that animal. So cool. And then, you know, if they zoom out and it shows it near a beach, you know, I feel a little less excited and a little bit more like, oh, well, hopefully someone nearby is letting those people in the water know. But yes, there's been a lot of drone footage, and that's part of the reason I think we have so many sightings this year. You know, I've been down to Scarborough Beach several times. My wife and I both surf, and, you know, there's been a lot of instances where even when we're on the water, we can't see a shark because it's not breaking the surface. But the minute you look at a drone, you know, that aerial vantage point gives you much better clarity of what's in the water. So I think that these white sharks have probably been around us for a long period of time. They're certainly not a new species to the Gulf of Maine. But with more eyes on the water and better technology, I think people are starting to take notice more frequently.
13: All right. Well, Sarah, it's not necessarily drone footage, but just footage of people on boats and even on shore seeing humpback whales this summer, especially in Penobscot Bay. I know that you track whales. Is there a pod of humpbacks here that's maybe not usually here?
15: So for baleen whales, they don't really travel in pods, family pods, like we think of dolphins or killer whales. But baleen whales, it's more groups. And this is a known foraging habitat for them. So they come to the Gulf of Maine to eat. And when there's a lot of prey, you get a lot of whales, theoretically. And this year, I think we look for them in two ways. We go and do vessel surveys every month. And those vessel surveys are kind of within 20 nautical miles of shore, so the more near shore waters of the Gulf of Maine. And then we also go flying and look for them from planes. And in addition to all the videos you're talking about online, we've seen our fair share as well. We had, for humpback whales, we had 57 individual whales seen during the month of July alone. And the average distance of shore for those was just under 8 nautical miles from shore, which is really close compared to what we normally see. So we're seeing two things from our survey work, which is that there's a lot of them around and that they're closer to shore, which I think is what's providing those opportunities for people to photograph and see them from their boats and even from shore.
13: You referred to baleen whales. I'm guessing that this is a group that humpback whales are part of. What do you mean
15: Correct.
13: By baleen whale? Just give us a little science lesson.
15: Sure, of course. Yes. So baleen whales don't have teeth the way that sperm whales, killer whales, dolphins do. So they're part of a group that has baleen plates in their mouth that allow them to filter feed. So they eat plankton and small fish. And this time of year, we get a lot of small fish, particularly menhaden, or what some people refer to as pogies, close to shore, and they're schooling fish. So when you get high densities of fish that they like to eat like that, they'll come and take a big, big bite of the water, essentially, with fish in it. And then when they close their mouth, the water pours out through the baleen and the fish stay inside. So it's kind of a fancy net for a mouth.
13: I'm going to go back to your number, 57. 57 baleen whales or 57 humpback whales?
15: 57 humpback whales. So we have seen
13: wow.
15: other species of baleen whales here this summer.
13: And what would be typical? I mean, to me, 57 sounds like a lot.
15: It is a lot. Yeah. I mean, these are the months when we see the most humpback whales. I think what's extraordinary is that it's a bit more than we usually see. We've seen like between 20 and 30 in a month in June, July, August in the prior years that we've surveyed. But 57 is more than that. And it's also they're just really close proximity to shore is kind of rare. Our aerial surveys go out to 70 nautical miles, and we're seeing whales much further from shore traditionally. And that's all species of whales. The only ones that come close to shore with any reliability are minke whales, which are another small species of baleen whale.
13: Okay,
15: but the
13: so
15: humpback being this close is wild.
13: Is this a fluke, pardon the pun, or is it is it because the humpback whale population is especially healthy, or is it because of warming waters? I mean, you said it's because they have food. Is there more food for a reason?
15: Yeah, I mean, I think the ocean is a very complicated place to study. So it's hard to say if this is an indication of good or bad climate scenario, right? So what I think has happened is you get all of the right conditions, combination of things, currents, sea floor, sea surface temperature, chlorophyll, all of those complicated factors come together to create the best place for the prey and therefore boost prey availability. And so that's sort of what we're, you know, theoretically seeing here is a lot of prey because of the conditions that currently exist, driving the humpbacks a little closer to shore.
13: All right. Well, Matt, I want to ask you, I know that when you've been on the program before, you've talked about your program to collect sightings. And I'm guessing a lot of people have been reporting to you this summer. What are you learning that maybe you didn't know before or were not able to track before without the help of all these community scientists around Maine?
14: Absolutely. Great question. So we do sort of two different kinds of science here with white sharks at the Maine DMR. We do the sightings portion of things, and then we use a type of technology called acoustic telemetry, which involves a specialty type of equipment that usually involves something called a tag that you tether to the shark, and then a receiver which sort of detects those electronic signatures from the tags. So using both sightings and the acoustic telemetry, we've learned that it seems like southern Maine, particularly a lot of the larger bays such as Saco Bay, may provide important habitat to a sort of the juvenile white shark life stage is what we call it. So that's going to be white sharks that are, you know, less than 9 feet in total length that are predominantly feeding on, you know, fish, squid, smaller sharks, that sort of thing. And so these sightings have been really helpful because they're sort of validating what we're seeing with our acoustic telemetry, and that these sharks are maybe displaying a little bit more what we call residency, or they're just kind of hanging out at these bays a little bit longer than the larger, more adult white sharks. And so this is really interesting because this is just not a trend that we really had a pulse on. And it's kind of exciting to be, you know, seeing this unfold in real time, both in the sightings and in the acoustic telemetry.
13: So as you're thinking now that perhaps they come here for a certain phase of their life, you know, their teenage years, and then they go somewhere else when they're larger and bigger?
14: That's sort of one of our hypotheses. Yeah, that's one of the things we're thinking. You know, I mean, these sharks are, like Sarah said, the ocean is a very dynamic place. And where these fish go at any given time is, you know, really hard to predict. But we often find trends within certain stages of life for different species. With a lot of the larger sharks that have been tagged, it seems like they're more transient along Maine's coastline, meaning that they're not really hanging out in one place for any extended period of time before moving on. Whereas these smaller individuals seem to be staying in a specific number of sites longer. And so how they transition from this more resident phase to this more transient phase, you know, I think we're too early to be able to say for certain any one way, but suffice it to say, we are definitely seeing deviation in behavior based on the size of the animal.
13: We'll go to Diane, who's calling from Port Clyde. Hi, Diane. Go ahead.
16: Good morning, Jennifer. I am a volunteer here at the Marshall Point Lighthouse and Museum in Port Clyde, Maine. And on July 17th, about, not even 50 feet off of the lighthouse, we had a humpback whale lunge feeding. We have had minke come through before, but this was the first time anyone can recall seeing a humpback.
13: And did you see it yourself?
16: I did, and I have a video that we put up on our Facebook page. I'll try to get it up on our Instagram account as well. But it was really fun to watch, and I can manipulate the video, back and forth, and you can just see a huge amount of pogies jumping out of the way.
13: Wow, what a special sight, Diane. Do you have any questions about what you saw for Sarah?
16: I'm not sure how deep the water is. We do have about a 7 to 9 foot tide, but I'm not sure how deep the water is just off the shore of the lighthouse. And I wondered, what is the shallowest water a humpback whale would swim in?
15: Yeah, that's a great question. I'm not sure I know what the record is, but there have been instances of humpback whales, particularly young juveniles, which it's funny that Matt talked about the juvenile sharks exhibiting some of these close to shore residency behaviors, because teenage whales do the same thing. They are a little braver. They come closer to shore. They're also a bit more nimble and can maneuver better in shallow waters. So, whales, I would say, as long as they have enough room to move and the food is there and they're brave enough to go after it, they'll go there. So given the size of the animal, 20 feet would be the shallowest guess that they'd be doing this kind of behavior, lunge feeding, going after prey. But I think it's quite unusual for them to be that close to shore because they do need a lot of space. They're big animals to move around.
13: Diane, thank you so much for calling and sharing your story. We do need to take a quick break. This is Maine Calling. We'll be right back.
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2: 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Maine Public is a media sponsor of Winslow Homer, painter, etcher, at the Portland Museum of Art. These rare etchings, shown in dialogue with related paintings, drawings, and proofs, provides insight into how Homer's Maine studio influenced his process and compositional choices. Winslow Homer, painter, etcher, is on display now through October 18th, and Maine Public members are eligible for a discount on admission. 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
13: Welcome back. This is Maine Calling. I'm Jennifer Rooks. Today, our guests, two marine scientists, they're joining me to discuss sharks and whales and the fact that so many people have been seeing them in Maine this summer. Joining me, Matt Davis, a marine resource scientist and highly migratory species program lead at the Maine Department of Marine Resources, and Sarah Leiter, DMR's acting director of the Division of Marine Mammal Research. Send us a quick email, talk@mainepublic.org, comment on Facebook or Instagram, or give us a call at 1-800-399-3566. Calling us now is Greg Wilford, who's the Scarborough Beach State Park manager and a longtime lifeguard. Thanks so much for taking some time to call, Greg, especially on such a pretty day.
19: Yep, I'm here.

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1: Spotted one 20 feet from us, but I really didn't think anything of it. And so that day, it was kind of great. We had put the drone up, hadn't any sightings. We have a buoy course at high tides, 300 yards out, 400 yards, and 300 yards in. And then this day it was mid-low tide, so it was about 150 yards out. So we went for the swim, three of us, and two of them kind of veered more towards the shore. And I kind of veered out because I couldn't see the second buoy. And I was probably 150 yards into the swim when I heard this noise, and next thing I know, I'm getting pulled under the water. And I thought originally maybe it was a boat prop, but I immediately realized there's no way that was a boat prop. It had to be a great white. So I just grabbed my harness, slipped out of it, and headed back up to the surface. Looked behind me, there was no rescue can showing, and I just swam as fast as I could back into shore. And then I basically, as soon as I got in where I could stand, I signaled, I yelled to everyone in the hall, get out, signaled the lifeguards to put the red flag up and hit the horn. And then the other two lifeguards in the second buoy, and they knew something was wrong, so they sprinted in. And then we discussed it and went into shock protocol. And we shut the beach down for an hour, and then we deployed the jet ski for the day, going back and forth, and the drone was up every 15 to 20 minutes, and that's what we did.
2: Greg, are you okay? That seems traumatizing. Oh, shoot. It sounds like... Oh, there you go. I thought we lost you for a second, so I'll have you repeat that. What?
1: Yeah, I can't say I enjoyed it. Was I frightened? Of course I was, because I didn't know where it was. But I just swam as fast as I could to get in. And then we had immediately, someone had called the Portland Press Herald and thought that our water rescue dogs had been attacked by a shark. So we, when they came out, we put that to rest. And our, what we were going to go with is just that we spotted a shark. But someone had videoed the whole thing and videoed the rescue can coming, popping back up out of the water and videoed me swimming in. So by the next day, we kind of had to admit that something happened. And I did
2: Greg,
1: call Matt and let him know immediately what had happened.
2: Greg, have you been back for a swim?
1: Yes. I've been one because we've been too busy. I'll do another one this afternoon, but we won't be swimming the buoys because, like today, we had four off the beach early. Four spotted, four great. It could have been duplicates, but there were great white sightings, juveniles. So we're. If I swim, it'll be shoulder depth, and I'll have the drone up, and we'll pay attention to what's going on. But I will swim. And at some point, I'll swim the buoys again, but I don't know if I'll ever do it at high tide. I'll do it at low tide.
2: Greg, how long have you been a lifeguard? And tell me how this summer compares to other years.
1: Well, I've been out at Scarborough Beach for 55 summers. So I've been here since I was 17 years old. Never wanted to leave. Set up my whole work environment, whatever I was doing, so I could get back here. And this summer, compared, it's a typical, this is different because now we have a different format. I have 14 lifeguards at the height. I still have lifeguards on duty until September 20th, down to four or five during the week and six on the weekends, but we'll be the only beach in this side of Maryland that has lifeguards on this long. So.
2: Mm. But, I mean, in terms of, have you ever, I mean, obviously you probably didn't have

0: drones in the past, but
1: I've never seen a shark until a week ago last Tuesday when I saw one breach. That's the first shark I've seen. I saw a baby port beagle years ago, but that's the first shark I've ever seen.
0: In 55 years.
1: I've seen the drone footage, but I have not. Yeah, that's it. So that's why I was a little skeptical. I'm not anymore.
0: Oh, my gosh, Greg. Well, thank you so much for taking time to call in, as I said, especially on a beautiful day like this, and sharing your story. And, of course, I'm so glad that you're okay.
1: Yeah, just tell people swim with his lifeguards. Have a good day.
0: Thank you, Greg. Matt, what do you think the shark was doing? Do you think it's thought that Greg's swim buoy was a fish?
2: Good question. So I remember getting that call from Greg. My wife and I were doing groceries, and my eyes just about popped out of my head. So what the shark was doing, it's going to be hard to say, right? Trying to get into the head of a fish is kind of difficult. But what I'm guessing happened is this is probably a juvenile shark, probably somewhere on the larger end of juvenile, so probably somewhere around 8 feet, maybe larger, because at that phase of life, they're going to start incorporating larger types of prey, you know, small marine mammals, that sort of thing. And at that stage, they're really curious, and they're not exactly sure what they can and can't eat. And unlike humans, they don't have hands. So they often will test things with their mouths, which can be unfortunate for, you know, humans or the prey that they're going after. So what may have happened here was the shark might have been actively foraging, and it saw the rescue can floating behind him, and it might have seen, you know, the high contrast against the surface of the water, and maybe was just testing it out.
0: You know, there's some irony because ocean swimmers swim with a rescue can so that they'll be more visible to boats. It's a safety measure. So, thank you for that. I'm going to go to Peter, who's calling from Ocean Park. Hi, Peter. Go ahead.
3: Hi. Thank you for taking my call. I wanted to mention I have encountered whales in southern Maine. When I was in high school, I swam from Jewel Island over to Cliff Island, and I got in about the middle of the channel, and I encountered a minke whale, and it was a little shocking, but I tried to control my breathing, although I thought my heart was going to come out of the rib cage. But these encounters are just part of being in and on the water, because these animals have been here for thousands of years. In Saco Bay, we have a huge seal colony of about 300 seals off of Stratton Island. And in my kayaking, I've encountered on one occasion a shark attacking a seal, and it was very violent between Ocean Park and Eagle Island. And I also wanted to mention something that we don't talk about is that urine has blood byproducts in it. And so sharks pick up on that immediately. They can sense that from a great distance. And I learned that from some friends that used to go surfing in South Africa. And they'd always say to me, literally, don't pee in the water. So now we've got more people coming into southern Maine that want to enjoy the beaches, but they have to be alert to their presence. So basically, that's what I wanted to say. Sometimes I'll joke, I'll say, well, come to the beach and stay for lunch. And so people that are actually in the water potentially are lunch. So I guess that's the basis of what I wanted to say. I've enjoyed my career in the water, surfing, doing photography, and traveling to the islands. It's always been a source of adventure and reflection for me over the years. So I'm slowing down now a little bit, but I still have great memories of those adventures.
0: Peter, thank you so much for calling and reminiscing with us. Matt, what do you think of Peter's advice? You're a surfer. Don't pee in the water.
2: Sharks have very highly tuned olfactory systems. There is no scientific literature to talk about when it comes to urine. That said, my guess is even if a shark can detect urine in the water, right, there's going to be a lot of ammonia in there, a lot of urea. I don't think it would necessarily attract a shark. You know, there's this old urban legend that like a shark can smell one drop of blood in a million gallons of water. That's not true. I don't think urine is going to attract a shark to you unless it's already there and interested in what you are anyways, whether or not that leads to actual interaction. But, you know, I unfortunately don't have the scientific literature to back me up on this. That's just sort of my two cents.
0: Well, I'll go to Sarah, too. Peter said that he encountered a minke whale once when he was swimming. And I'm wondering, would a minke whale or another whale, I mean, obviously, if we had orcas, it would be a different story. But would other whales pose any kind of threat to a human who's swimming or kayaking?
4: Yeah, I mean, they're huge animals, and they certainly don't want to eat humans, but they're big, and that can cause problems. If I had been swimming near a minke whale, I would have peed in the water, because they're big. They're really big. And so one of the parts of outreach we've been doing with all of these whales close to shore amid our busiest boating season is some suggestions for being near the whales and watching them safely. And that safety applies not only to the whale, you know, so you're not hitting the whale with your boat or, you know, your propeller, but also human safety, because they're so big. We have seen, a lot of folks probably saw the humpback breaching on the back of a fishing vessel off of New Hampshire last summer, and a man was thrown from the boat. And so they're really big. They can injure or kill people if they get too close. So we put out some suggestions for avoiding that kind of interactions, which are to look for bubbles, because often they feed using a bubble cloud. So they're corralling the prey with bubbles before they lunge up through those bubbles. Like the woman from Diane from Port Clyde was saying she witnessed with lunge feeding. And generally keeping an eye out, because these animals are around in higher numbers, and keeping your distance so that you can avoid those boat whale interactions, human whale interactions, right on top of one another, you know. So we recommend at least 100 feet, 300 feet is better, or 100 yards is better.
0: Well, let me ask you this, Sarah. Let's say you're kayaking or you're out on another kind of vessel and you do see the bubbles and you think, oh, there might be whales around. If you are on a boat that has a motor, do you recommend people cut that motor?
4: I think it's good to remain maneuverable. I think it's good to move with caution and slower if you see that sort of thing. The place where the bubbles are is the place where the whale is most likely to surface. So if you're kayaking and there's bubbles all around your kayak, I would start paddling pretty quickly out of that bubble area. And same with a small boat, like a center console or, speedboat that you're operating. If you're really close to the bubbles, I would slowly move away from the bubbles.
0: Wow. And is this pretty distinctive? Do you not have to have seen it to see it? Like if you're in a kayak and this happens, will you realize that something different is going on?
4: Yeah. I mean, I think a lot of kayakers are people who, like our caller, spent a lot of time on the ocean. And so they know when something's amiss. But it's just good to have that sort of in your mind as a thing that could be amiss. Typically, you know, whales are breathing, large whales especially, not so much minkes because they're smaller of the baleen whales. They're breathing pretty frequently. They have to breathe. So if you're coming into an area, you'll often see that spout, their blow, before you're in a situation where you're seeing these bubbles. But yeah, it's just situational awareness. I think people practicing that on the water for their own personal safety is a great idea.
0: Peter, thanks so much for your call. Sarah, we've talked about humpback whales and minkes a little bit. What do we know about other whales that are in Maine this summer? And where are they? Are they also in Penobscot Bay? Are they down east?
4: Yeah, so actually the majority of the humpbacks we saw in July were down east, all the way to and just past Jonesport area, the ones that were particularly close to shore. But certainly we've seen some in and around Penobscot Bay, and there's been a lot of videos from Penobscot Bay. Southern Maine seemed a little quieter in July. The other species that we have seen in July specifically are minke whales. Of course, we commonly see those. We have seen a lot of them, 39 minke whales in July alone. That's from both our boat and plane surveys. We've also seen some fin whales, which they call them the greyhounds of the sea. They're the second largest whale in the world, second to the blue whale. They're negatively buoyant, so they're really good swimmers. They can dive and speed through the ocean. And that's the majority of what we've seen. We've also seen lots of dolphins, Atlantic white-sided dolphins. Our aerial survey a couple days ago had some Rizzo's dolphins, which normally hang out way further from shore past the shelf edge. So that was exciting. We've seen some bottlenose dolphins, common dolphins. We've also seen quite a few leatherback sea turtles.
0: Oh, how exciting. And Matt, I'm going to ask you about other sharks in just a minute, but we do need to take a break. What are your questions about sharks and whales in Maine waters this summer or beyond? Our phone number, 1-800-399-3566. Our email address, talk@mainepublic.org. We'll be right back.
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6: I'm Scott Tong. America's national parks, Yosemite, Acadia, Shenandoah, are some of the most stunning places. 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What's at stake? 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
0: Welcome back. I'm Jennifer Rooks. You're listening to Maine Calling today on the program all about sharks and whales off the coast of Maine. My guests are two Maine Department of Marine Resources scientists, Matt Davis, a shark specialist, and Sarah Leiter. Her specialty is whales. 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Send a brief email to talk@mainepublic.org or post to our Facebook page or to Instagram. Okay, Matt, so far we've really talked about white sharks. I know that's not the only shark in Maine right now. What are the others? What can you tell us about them? Are they as dangerous? Are they as curious?
2: Yeah, absolutely. Okay, so there are typically what we consider 8 species that you can find here in the Gulf of Maine. Going down the list, we've got, you know, your white shark, of course. We have the basking shark, which is the second largest fish in the entire world. Incredible shark. It's a filter feeding species. We have the blue shark, the short fin mako. We have the common thresher, the sand tiger shark. We have the spiny dogfish. I'm sure I'm forgetting one of them. Maybe the poor beagle. I don't know. But we've got eight. As to how they're doing, it really depends on the species you're talking about. So these animals are managed at different levels federally and internationally. And depending on which one you're talking about, that's going to have a difference in how well the animal is doing.
0: Okay. And are we seeing more of other species as well, or is it really the white sharks that you're getting all the reports about this summer?
2: Right. Good question. So white sharks are probably the most coastal oriented species we see. Most people can recognize one, so we get a lot of reports about them. They're also the most affiliated with public health and public safety. So there's the most effort put forth towards monitoring their levels. That said, we see a lot of blue sharks in offshore waters throughout the Gulf of Maine. They're one of the most abundant sharks throughout the world. They're a very stable population from a global perspective. We've been hearing reports that common threshers are a little bit more common inshore this year. That could be to coastal pulses of, you know, a variety of different bait fish species. I think probably the second most commonly talked about shark that we have here, though, particularly in coastal waters, is going to be your poor beagle shark. According to different management agencies, the poor beagle is in a state of rebuilding its population, similar to the white shark. But you can usually find fairly small individuals here in coastal Maine if you go fishing, particularly at night.
0: Okay. And I noticed when you said the list, you didn't say hammerheads. Do we not have hammerhead sharks here in Maine?
2: Hammerheads are what you might be able to call a seasonal vagrant. So every once in a great while, we're going to see a hammerhead here in the Gulf of Maine, and everyone's going to get excited, myself included. But I don't think we're at a point yet where they would be sort of considered native to this region on a seasonal basis.
0: How close is native, though? I know that when I was a child, I saw one in South Carolina. How close are they usual and regular visitors?
2: Yeah, I mean, they spend a lot of time off the Mid-Atlantic Bight area, so off the Carolinas, off of Delaware, Maryland. They will come up to the Southern Cape, not irregularly. And I think as climate change sort of continues on the path and we start seeing warmer waters move northward, we're going to see a number of species, potentially including hammerheads, that are going to start expanding northward with the warmer waters. But I don't think we're going to see them regularly here in the Gulf of Maine for at least a few more years.
0: We'll go to Catherine, who's calling from Blue Hill. Hi, Catherine. Go ahead.
7: Hi. Good morning. I would like to say that about 10 days ago, there was a humpback whale that came into Blue Hill Bay, and it swam not only into the Blue Hill Bay, but into the inner bay of Blue Hill, where there are lots of boats on moorings. It's been the talk of the town ever since. I have some wonderful photographs, not that I took, but that somebody else took. But they're really extraordinary. And I also I went online and found that a humpback whale had been also got into Bucks Harbor and was swimming around. Again, there's a video of this animal swimming around an inner bay with, again, a lot of boats and marine activity plus a big whale.
0: Catherine, thanks for sharing that. And I can imagine that it's the talk of the town. Sarah, when Catherine's talking about humpback swimming, where there are a lot of moored boats, is that dangerous for that whale?
4: I don't think there are a lot of instances of a humpback whale getting injured just swimming around mooring fields. That said, there's often tends to be a lot of fishing gear in those inner bays as well this time of year. It's, you know, shedder season for the lobster fishery. So that is, of course, a concern. And with more whales coming in closer to shore, it's certainly something that we're keeping an eye on and hoping nothing bad happens to those whales. But yeah, I don't think humpbacks often swim through mooring fields. I've seen a few videos from places in Alaska and, you know, on the West Coast where that's happened occasionally. Again, very likely these teenage whales that are brave and just sort of figuring out where they're supposed to be in the ocean. But yeah, it's great to have so many people keeping an eye out, documenting, and reaching out to us when they have concerns.
0: All right. Thanks so much, Catherine, for calling and sharing. Let's see. Carl here says, as a teenager, this is an email. As a teenager, I would help a neighbor go tuna fishing out of Yarmouth Harbor. We went out quite a ways beyond the last sighting of land, which is the power plant on Cousins Island. We would hit pockets of very warm water, eddies that had peeled off the Gulf Stream further out. Has one of these big eddies of Gulf Stream water come into the Gulf of Maine, bringing sea creatures that are generally infrequent near the Maine coast? 2 weeks ago, I went whale watching. Wilson's storm petrels were only 4 miles off the coast. I have been told they are usually much further off the coast. So, Carl, it sounds like a bit of a theory. Matt or Sarah, do you know anything about pockets of the Gulf Stream maybe changing, and maybe that would be a reason that we're seeing so many more extraordinary creatures?
2: What do you think, Sarah? Do you want to take this? Do you want me to take this?
4: Well, I think sharks are a lot more temperature threshold driven. So I'll let Matt go first, and then I can talk a little bit about what I know about the current oceanography state as far as water temperature goes. But I'll let Matt start.
2: Sure. Thanks, Sarah. I mean, my answer is going to be fairly short. The ocean is a very dynamic environment. There are all kinds of different factors at play at any given time that change how an ecosystem is working or the complexity, you know, the structure of the water column. And so, I mean, there's no question that we get small eddies that move through or temporary heat, you know, hot spots or cool spots. And so, you know, when those instances happen, animals will take advantage of them and they will follow, you know, the optimal temperature. And that can certainly lead to, you know, again, kind of like we talked about with the hammerheads, these sort of strays that you normally wouldn't see otherwise.
0: Rhett Talbot writes on Facebook, "The thing that always pushes my buttons are people's sarcastic posts whenever a town, public safety, or individual posts on social media about a white shark along the coast of Maine. Posts like, what? Sharks in the ocean? No way. Belittle what is a remarkable conservation success story. We know white sharks have migrated as far north as northern Newfoundland for at least as long as humans have inhabited these shores, but it was not long ago that white sharks were considered a rare event species by NOAA in the western North Atlantic. Thanks to the 1972 Marine Mammal Protection Act and the 1997 federal ban on killing white sharks, the population is rebounding. It's amazing. Restoring an apex predator to an ecosystem doesn't happen all that often. And yes, it poses challenges for public safety officials, towns, and resource managers." And Rhett says, "Full disclosure, it also pushes my buttons because I spent 3 years of my life writing a book about the return of white sharks to New England. And I wish more people read it rather than just post shark comments." So Matt, though, tell us, you know, build on what Rhett said about this being a conservation success story. I'm guessing that this is a reason that people who have lived along the coast for a very long time are indeed seeing more white sharks, maybe not more than last year, but more than in their childhood.
2: I love Rhett's comment, and I'm so happy to hear from him. He's such a nice guy, and he makes an excellent point, right? This is a conservation success story, and I'm not going to need to repeat what Rhett already said, but what I will add to that is one of the reasons we're starting to see these rebounding populations now, these numbers are increasing now, is because the reproductive maturity of a white shark is a very slow process. Female white sharks aren't thought to reach sexual maturity until around 30 or 35 years old. So it takes a really long time for their population to recover. And they're not as fecund or as productive as something like a blue shark, which can give birth to dozens of pups at a time. A pup is the term we use to describe a baby shark. You know, white sharks are not nearly as productive, so they're producing fewer young, and they're doing it only after they've been, you know, growing for several decades. And so we are starting to see sort of the fruits of our labor in our conservation efforts now. And so that is leading to generally a larger number of white sharks within the Western North Atlantic.
0: Sarah, I'm guessing more than one person is listening to the program right now and thinking, I want to see a humpback whale. What do you recommend? What's your advice? Is it too late, or will they hang around longer in Maine waters? And what's the best way to see one?
4: Yeah, it's certainly not too late. But as I said earlier, they typically don't come this close to shore. So walking the beaches is not probably your best bet. But there are quite a few excellent whale watching companies from, you know, the very southern part of the state all the way up to at least Bar Harbor. There might be one further down east that I'm not aware of, but great whale watching companies where you can go out for part of the day and see whales. They usually know kind of where they've been hanging around for the past week or so. So the chances of getting out and seeing one are really good. And they will hang around through September. So you'd have a great chance of seeing them. Fin whales, of course, are here year round. And minke whales as well.
0: Okay, so till the end of September, and to answer your question, yes, there are whale watching outfits as far down east as Eastport. So if someone wants to go, this is probably a pretty good year to finally do that whale watch that you've been wanting to do. And as I'm saying this, I'm thinking to myself, I bet they're all booked for the rest of the year. Matt, I just wanted to ask you, you know, I asked how much the community science has contributed to what you're learning, but also the shark tagging program is not that old. Is there anything that you have learned in the last few years that you did not expect when you started that?
2: So it took us a long time to tag a white shark successfully here in the Maine DMR. So there are more white sharks, but they're still not, you know, they're not the easiest thing to find. Although if you, you know, go to southern Maine beaches this year with a drone, you might feel otherwise. But we actually, with our partner, Dr. Walt Golett of the University of Maine, partnering with his lab, the Maine DMR did tag its first white shark this year, which is very exciting. We named her Bug, which is my wife's nickname in honor of her. But we tagged our first white shark and we let her go. And that was about 2 weeks ago. So she has two different types of tags on her. One of them is going to collect data over the next year, and then it'll send us to it when it releases from the shark after, you know, monitoring the temperature, depth, and movement. And the other type of tag is acoustic, which is the type of equipment we talked about earlier. And we've actually checked some of our acoustic receivers. And, you know, you can think of them as listening stations, listening for her tags. And we've seen that she spends a fair bit of time, you could guess it, around Scarborough Beach, around Higgins Beach, Saco Bay. And the last time we detected her, she was moving up north toward Popham Beach. So just enjoying Maine's coastline a little bit. And hopefully over the next couple months when we check our receivers again, we'll have more information about where she's been.
0: So the other sharks that you've tagged in years past haven't been white sharks. They've been other kinds of sharks.
2: Predominantly so, yes. So we've tagged more blue sharks than you could shake a stick at. We've also tagged some poor beagles. We've tagged a few short fin mako sharks, and we've also done some tagging of basking sharks.
0: All right. Well, congratulations on tagging Bug. And then we only have a few seconds left, but I want to ask you this. Greg Wilford mentioned that he doesn't like to swim in water right now that's more than 12 feet deep. Is that good advice? I mean, is it the deeper the water, the more likely there's going to be an incident? I know that the chance of an incident is still extraordinarily rare anyway.
2: Yeah. So, I mean, white sharks are ambush predators. They don't like to be seen. The moment they're seen, they're much less likely to be sort of interactive. I would say, you know, staying in that shallower water is probably a safe bet, along with, you know, following another list of sort of mitigation measures you can take, such as avoiding swimming at dawn and dusk, so on and so forth. But yeah, I typically, when my wife and I go surfing, we stay in about 10 feet of water or less.
0: All right. Well, thank you so much. I could talk to you two all day. Matt Davis, Marine Resource Science and Highly Migratory Species Program Leader at Maine DMR. Sarah Leiter, Maine Marine Resource Science and Acting Director of the Division of Marine Mammal Research. Today's sound engineer was Sandra Harris. Maine Calling is produced by Jonathan Smith and Cindy Hahn. 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
2: Venezuela's government and opposition are negotiating a possible transition to democracy. 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
1: 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Coming up on Maine Public Radio, Climate One. 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
4: This is Climate One. Benji Backer fell in love with nature at a young age. And then he got active in politics.
5: But I couldn't fathom how the most important thing that keeps us going was somehow caught up in political warfare.
4: So he started Nature is Nonpartisan to build a conservation movement where everyone is welcome.
5: At the end of our lives, no one will remember what political beliefs we had. But if we don't have a planet for the next generation, they'll remember that.
4: Climate scientist Catherine Hayhoe says conversation, even with people you disagree with, can be one of the most powerful tools for climate action.
6: If we begin a conversation by esteeming the other person rather than implicitly judging them, that conversation starts off with so much potential and can end in an incredibly surprising place.
4: Benji Backer and Catherine Hayhoe on Finding Common Ground, up next on Climate One.
7: Live from NPR News, I'm Lakshmi Singh. Meta has reached a settlement with a coalition of states and some U.S. jurisdictions over its social media platforms. They accuse the tech giant of making Facebook and Instagram addictive for teens and children and misleading the public about their risks. Here's NPR's John Ruich.
8: According to the proposed settlement, the owner of Facebook and Instagram would pay up to $17 billion to the states over the coming 10 years. The money would be used for things like after-school programs, public health advertising, and youth mental health programs. Meta also agreed to change features on its platforms to make them safer for minors. The changes include a two-hour time limit and a nighttime block for kids under 18. Minors also won't see how many likes they get and won't be able to use certain beauty filters, and Meta will take on an independent auditor. The settlement is subject to the approval of the judge in the case, but if it moves forward, it could change the landscape around a wave of lawsuits against social media companies. John Ruich, NPR News.
7: Acclaimed actor and singer Tim Curry has died at the age of 80. First responders were called to his home in Los Angeles late last night. No cause of death has been given. The British-born artist was known for a range of memorable characters on stage and screen, including one that inspired a global cult following, as NPR's Alice Wolfley reports.
9: With his powerful baritone voice and big, expressive eyes, Tim Curry was celebrated for his offbeat, often villainous roles in films like Clue, Annie, and Muppet Treasure Island. But he will be most remembered for his outrageous performance in the 1975 film The Rocky Horror Picture Show.
10: I'm just a sweet transvestite from transsexual Transylvania.
9: The Rocky Horror Picture Show went on to be a global cult phenomenon, infamous for rowdy and raunchy audience participation. A stroke in 2012 ended Curry's stage and screen career, but he continued to work as a prolific voice actor. Alice Wolfley, NPR News.
7: A federal judge in Boston has canceled a nationwide ruling she had issued that blocked the U.S. Postal Service from carrying out President Trump's mail-in voting restrictions ahead of the midterms. The USPS is a financial supporter of NPR. The Supreme Court had ruled on a procedural issue, not on whether Trump's executive order is legal. High Court had halted a similar June ruling by U.S. District Judge Indira Talwani. That decision applied only to the 23 mainly Democratic-led states and the District of Columbia that had sued over the executive order. Nepal says about 400 tourists are still unaccounted for after massive floods inundated villages in the northern areas of the Himalayan country. At least 98 people were killed. The vast majority of those still missing are foreign nationals, including Americans. You're listening to NPR News. Inflation remained sticky last month. NPR's Scott Horsley reports on the latest data from the Commerce Department.
11: Consumer prices in July were up 3.7% from a year ago, according to the Commerce Department's inflation yardstick, which is closely tracked by the Federal Reserve. That's the same annual rate of price hikes as the month before. Prices rose 0.2% between June and July, and personal spending rose by a similar amount. Personal income rose a little faster during the month, so people were able to sock a little more money away. The personal savings rate rose to 3%, which is the highest it's been since April. Scott Horsley, NPR News, Washington.
7: The Dow is down 137 points. There's new evidence that the vaccine currently used to prevent shingles may also reduce the risk of heart disease. More from NPR's Rob Stein.
12: A growing body of evidence suggests that the vaccine, called Shingrix, may have benefits beyond preventing shingles, a painful condition caused by the same virus that causes chickenpox. Previous studies found the vaccine may reduce the risk for heart disease and dementia, and perhaps even slow some aspects of aging. In the new study, U.S. and British researchers studied more than 72,000 people who received either Shingrix or another shingles vaccine. In the journal Nature Medicine, the researchers report that those who got Shingrix appear to be 9% less likely to suffer a heart attack, stroke, or heart failure. The researchers stress that more research is needed to find out how the vaccine may have that added benefit. Rob Stein, NPR News.
7: This is NPR.
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14: I'm Mariana Brocious.
15: I'm Kusha Navidar.
14: And this is Climate One.
15: Today, it can feel like everything, like literally everything, gets pulled into politics.
14: Yeah, we are living in an extremely polarized and politicized country and moment.
15: Even something as fundamental as the air we breathe or the land we live on is fought over. And of course, there are so many reasons for that. Financial motivation, mis- and disinformation. And Ariana, I know I'm going to sound like an old man, but social media too.
14: Yes, and that's especially true when it comes to climate. For a lot of people, the climate is a politically charged partisan issue wrapped up in the culture wars. And many people's feelings about it, about why it's happening, what we should do about it, and frankly, in some corners, still this question of whether it's happening at all, come down to which side you're on.
15: But what if there were a way to get past the politically charged language and bring more people into the proverbial climate tent?
14: Yeah, I mean, the climate crisis doesn't care about anyone's ideology or political identity. We are all experiencing it, not equally. But climate-induced disasters and weather whiplash are increasingly impacting everyone. So how do we get more people unified behind the idea that we need to do something about it? Later in the episode, we'll hear from climate scientist and climate communication rock star Catherine Hayhoe about how she approaches some of these conversations. But first, we'd like to introduce a newer climate voice, Benji Backer.
15: Benji Bakker built his career bringing conservatives into the climate conversation. He founded the American Conservation Coalition, and that grew into the largest right-of-center environmental organization in the country. And they even had a presence at the Republican National Convention during the 2024 election. But now he says that approach is falling short of bringing people together, and so he is trying something new.
14: His new organization, Nature is Nonpartisan, is built on a simple idea that caring about the natural world shouldn't belong to any one political identity.
15: And Bakker, who has long identified himself as a conservative, told me that lately he doesn't feel like he belongs in any political party.
5: I would consider myself truly politically independent at this point in my life. I'm politically homeless, probably for lack of better terms.
14: You know, I bet there are a lot of people who feel that way, especially right now. Of course, trying to take the politics out of something that's become so polarized is no small task.
15: Yeah, so what does it actually look like to build a nature-forward organization that feels inviting or, dare I say, fun? For Bakker, it's about finding that common connection that most people have with nature, whether that's hunting, fishing, hiking, or just wanting clean air and water. He and I connected immediately over fishing. I thought you'd appreciate this. I went on my first fishing trip pretty recently because I wanted to learn about everything that it took to eat fish, which I do a lot. So catching it, you know, killing it, dressing it, cooking it, eating it. And I come from a family that's pretty in tune with nature, but just going on that trip, I think, was really important for me. And I was wondering for you what the last nature trip was that you went on.
5: I actually proposed in Patagonia to my fiance. So that,
15: oh,
5: like, it's kind of like the biggest nature trip I've ever taken, probably.
15: Congratulations, holy diver. That's amazing.
5: Yeah, thank you. Yeah, I mean, it's really on brand for both of us because we're both nature lovers. And my dad proposed to my mom on the top of a mountain in France, and I thought my whole life, that is so sick. I'm not going to be able to do that. I don't know why I thought that, because I'm on top of mountains as much as I can be. But I decided to wait until we went to Patagonia, which was like my first vacation in a long time, and it was an awesome, awesome experience. So I don't know if I'll ever get a better nature experience than that. At least maybe some funnier stories or like crazier experiences, but I don't know if it's a better experience than
15: that. I don't know. I mean, talk about being in tune with nature and how it reflects with your life. Like that's amazing. That's wonderful.
5: There were birds that soared over our head, like falcons. And I mean, it was kind of like, and maybe they were trying to eat us, you know, but it was romantic in the way that we at least felt it. It was super cool. And it was a beautiful day. It was perfect.
15: Why was it important for you to propose in nature?
5: I mean, other than her, it's the most important part of my life. I mean, it's the place that I feel the happiest. It's the thing that reminds me about what I do. It's the thing that's inspired me to be who I am. And it's had the same effect on her. So it was something that, I mean, we didn't obviously talk about it because can't ruin the surprise, but I just knew that that would be the only place that made sense for her. And it also was the only place that made sense for me. It's the one place that I feel the most myself. I mean, this work can actually be really difficult and challenging and stressful. And the only way I ever really am able to keep going is by, you know, continuing to be out there. There's nothing more important to the world than nature, and same with nothing more important to me.
15: I love that. And thank you for sharing that. I mean, I can feel it. And I imagine that that connection has a lot to do with why you started your organization. So can you tell me just a little bit about Nature is Nonpartisan? How did it come to be?
5: Yeah, I grew up in Wisconsin, and our version of nature was the 12,000 lakes that the state has. And I grew up going up there with my grandpa and family and fishing and boating. And we had a small cabin in the woods that was a family cabin that my grandparents had built in the 1960s. And I just fell in love with nature at a young age. It was something I look forward to every weekend. And I really started to, in high school, become active in politics and realize pretty much during that time that for some reason, the environment that I loved was caught up in political warfare. And when I was loving the forests and the trees and the lakes and the outdoors in Wisconsin, and then was able to travel as well with my family to a couple of national parks, I was like, I don't know how this could be political in any way, because it's so obvious when you're in those spaces how much we rely on it to survive. But I couldn't fathom how the most important thing that keeps us going was somehow caught up in political warfare. And so,
15: yeah, how did that play into the founding of the organization then? Because I mean, it's not the first organization you founded, right? Like, you had the American Conservation Coalition, which you've now moved on from to start Nature is Nonpartisan. Like, what gap in the existing groups were you trying to address?
5: Well, I would consider myself truly politically independent at this point in my life. I'm politically homeless, probably, for lack of better terms.
15: Politically homeless. Okay.
5: And I first started ACC because I wanted to get conservatives back to the table on the environment to make it bipartisan. But what I realized in doing that was that that also sort of made it partisan in a roundabout way, because it was only focusing on conservatives. And in today's politics, it's us versus them all the time. And so if you're just focused on conservatives, then you're just trying to get conservatives to win on that issue. And that's just not, that's, it's helpful in getting us closer to the bipartisanship, but it doesn't really get us there. The real reason why I started Nature is Nonpartisan wasn't based off of that. It was based off of the fact that if you are an American that cares about the environment, that wants to join a movement around the environment, I don't think that there is one right now that's culturally relevant, that's kind of fun to be a part of, that makes you want to be a part of it. So I think that that's missing. And I also think there's a movement missing that actually represents the wide swath of people who care. Like, if you're a Prius driving hippie, there's a group for you. And if you're a gun-toting hunter, there's a group for you. But the reality is those groups actually want the same things. And there's not really an organization or a movement that represents that either.
15: Your cultural relevancy point is so interesting. How do you make an organization that's culturally relevant in your eyes? Like, what does that mean to you?
5: When you think about the American fabric, the identity around America, you think about a lot of different things. And it might depend on who you are. But there are certain things that make Americans' values obvious. So, like, freedom, individual liberty, the ability to do what you want, limited government. Those are kind of things that America has embodied. I would love to make the environment something that is part of the American ethos, because it's something that we have been blessed with. I mean, this country is the most environmentally diverse country. You have the deserts of the Southwest, you've got the rainforest in the Northwest, you've got the plains, and you've got the East Coast's amazing diversity from North to South. And it's really not part of the American ethos right now. You don't really think about it when you walk around as an American in a way that actually did used to exist. So in the 1970s and 80s, Americans did sort of wear the environment on their sleeves. It was something that people showed up for all the time. And it was in movies. It was part of your community. The first Earth Days were almost nationally celebrated events. And Americans advocated for the environment together in a way that was very cultural. And it's also how we got the Lorax and all these kind of cultural movies and iconic things that came out. And right now, that's not happening, at least in a way that's not polarized. So we're trying to do that in the 21st century way, which looks a lot different. But to me, that's going where people are. It's YouTube, it's social media, it's doing it in a digital way, but then also connecting people to in-person communities where they can go and volunteer and be a part of a conservation movement. It's having some of the biggest voices who maybe aren't seen as environmental figures become part of the conversation and have them be leaders in this space. So it's really doing it in a way that's less policy centric and more like community, human, pop culture centric. And you're going to be seeing a lot more of kind of how we're going to do that in the years to come. But that's sort of the broad strokes of how I think we can shift towards getting the answers we need, because today politics more than ever is downstream of culture. And if culture is not talking about the environment, we don't get the environmental action that we need.
15: I also want to talk about in the policy sphere, you and your organization helped shape the executive order creating the Make America Beautiful Again Conservation Commission. Can you tell me about that a little bit and how it came to be?
5: Well, something that people will learn about me over time, hopefully, is that I really don't ever write anybody off, ever. And if you look up my background, I have a history of not being a big Donald Trump fan. So I just want to get that out there. But that doesn't mean that I would never stop trying to work with somebody who I disagree with. And no matter how much I dislike them, and in good faith, like, I'm not going to go in there to try to sabotage them. Like, if you change your mind and you want to work on my team or at least be on my team for this one issue, I'm all in to work with you. So when President Trump won in 2024, I was already getting this organization going, and I wanted to make a cultural movement organization, but I also wanted it to work from a policy standpoint to show that it can be nonpartisan, that literally anyone can show up to the table. And I thought, what better way to show that than to have one of the most anti-environment, at least in perception, politicians work across the aisle to get something good done for the environment? And who else is going to be trying this? Because no one really in the environmental community would even think it's possible. So we very early on decided that it'd be a perfect showcase of what could happen. And while there hasn't been a lot of follow through on the commission and the actions, although there's 3 years left, so maybe they'll change their course on that, I think it just showed the power of showing up in a nonpartisan way, because we actually helped write and craft the executive order, which the commission is tasked to solve problems related to national park funding, access issues for people when they're recreating, to help fight forest fires, some, you know, more conservation related issues. And the thing is, when we went into the White House to talk about that, we went in partnership with groups from across the spectrum. So it wasn't just us. It was some groups on the left and some groups on the right. And if you asked us how we got it done, it was A, that we tried and we were persistent about it, and we weren't going to just say, okay, this guy is not good for the environment, and so we're not going to try. So that was number one. But number two was, we worked with people across the spectrum to show the president's team that this is like an 80-20 issue, if not a 90-10 issue. People want you to do this. And we showed up in that force and it got done. So has he been the most pro-environmental president ever? Obviously, no. However, it is true that when you show up in a nonpartisan way, you get a lot more done.
16: Yeah. But then simultaneously, like on the Department of Interior's website, the first priority of the Make America Beautiful Again Conservation Commission is to, quote, balance stewardship and economic growth. Environmental protection and the responsible development of natural resources are not mutually exclusive. America's golden age is about energy dominance and conservation abundance. And I'm sure that there are people that would read that statement and think, okay, it's a cynical ploy, open up public lands, more fossil fuel development. How do you navigate that when you're in the room and you're trying to make things meet together to push things forward?
5: It's really hard, but I think that those are the hardest conversations that Americans aren't willing to have right now. When you look back at history, like that's how politics used to work, is actually trying to find that compromise, which is really uncomfortable almost all the time. And what you just read off, I actually don't think is very problematic. Like, we have to build homes and we have to, you know, mine for minerals that are in our phones, and we have to mine for minerals that are in solar panels. Like, we have to balance economic stewardship and environmental protection. But if that is just code words for opening up public lands, then that isn't okay. So compromising on the approach and compromising on the details are different things. If you're saying, hey, we do need to balance these things, totally fair. But if balance is in the name of actually just greenwashing or overshadowing what's actually happening, then that's a different problem.
16: Well, I mean, right? I guess so, to your point, it's about the good faith argument, right?
5: It is. Like, it is. So, yeah, if you're showing up because you actually want to strike that balance, then that's actually the right way to do it, in my opinion. It's way better than being militant and saying we can't develop resources anywhere, or we have to develop resources everywhere. But you actually have to follow through on that balance. And if someone doesn't follow through on the balance, then they were lying. And so I think that that's, the compromise has to come, but it can't come at the expense of people just lying about it just to get people on board.
14: We'll continue our conversation with Benji Backer after a quick break. Coming up, what does it take to bring everyone into the idea of conservation?
5: We have to meet them where they're at, what they care about. You know, if you care about hunting, you care about fishing, you care about hiking, you care about the forest, that's your why, your WHY. That's what we need to tap into.
14: That's ahead when Climate One continues.
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18: Hi, I'm Neil Kirksall. As It Happens takes you inside the biggest and sometimes most bizarre stories around the world. And we do it in a simple but powerful way. We find the people at the heart of those stories and we call them on the phone. It has worked for us since 1968. P.S. That was way before I was born. From the serious to the seriously odd, As It Happens, radio that's all over the map.
16: This is Climate One. I'm Kusha Navidar. Today we're talking with an avid outdoorsman who's been trying to broaden the political consensus around conservation. Benji Backer is the founder of Nature is Nonpartisan. On the organization's website, there's a feature that really caught my attention. Each staff member has their political affiliation listed and then crossed out. So, for example, one person is listed as a progressive, but that's crossed out and replaced with surfer. Or on another one, conservative is crossed out and replaced with hiker. So I asked Backer about that choice.
5: I think it's leaning into how crappy the polarization is to then undo it, right? Like, some things are bigger than the polarization that we're seeing. Decency, humanity, love of the environment. These things do transcend party lines for most people or ideological lines. And although the media and social media really tries hard to convince us otherwise, I posted a video a few weeks ago about after Renee Good died, the protester, that liberals were convinced after that Republicans just wanted them dead. Mm-hmm. And when Charlie Kirk died, Republicans were convinced that liberals just wanted them dead, because that's what the social media algorithms that they follow are saying. And I kind of follow everybody, so I saw both. Like, when Charlie Kirk died, all the people on my conservative feed were saying, see, the liberals just want us dead. And I'm like thinking to myself, I'm surrounded by liberals all the time, and none of them would have ever wanted that to happen. Or the same thing with the Renee Good thing. Like, I know a ton of conservatives were like, dang, that sucks that she died. And it's like, that's not okay.

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1: We're gonna be skulls underneath the earth, and the earth should be there when we're dead and gone. It should be there long after. And whatever political identity we wore on our sleeve is so much less important than that. Same with being a good person. Same with being a good family member. Same with treating people well. Same with showing up for people, right? And I think that we've lost the plot on that. We've lost the plot that above these stupid political bickering things, that we are humans. And it's not just cliche to say that. It's true. And we're being pitted against each other in a way that's not helpful. So I think leaning into that to help people realize that, oh, wait, a conservative and a liberal can actually see the same way is an important thing.
2: Yeah. And I think your point about the feeds that we see is so relevant, because we become isolated, and I think especially just get fed things to enforce certain points of view. But then you say, like, we lost the plot. Okay, how do you reintroduce the plot? Because the reality of that is that Republicans have historically been skeptical of climate policy. Mm-hmm. And yet, if I'm understanding it right, polling for younger conservatives seems to show that they care more about the issue. So is that a shift that we're seeing inside the party, or is that just like still mostly rhetorical? What have you seen?
1: It is a shift, but I think what we need to realize is that it's not even right versus left in this case. It's right versus wrong. And like, we just need to focus on bringing people into the movement who see the right versus wrong argument. Like, we have to lower emissions. We have to protect the environment. We have to be able to leave the world better than we found it. And that's not a partisan belief. And so, yeah, there's going to be some conservatives who are against that and some conservatives who are for that. And we just need to build a winning coalition of people.
2: On Nature is Nonpartisan's website, I actually couldn't find a single use of the word climate. Like, I saw preventing wildfires, I saw improving water infrastructure, ensuring natural disaster resilience, which all kind of, I think, the root there is improving the climate. But can you tell me about that? Is like climate a dirty word when you're trying to talk about this to different sides?
1: I mean, it's a really good point. And first of all, for those who care about climate change, like, climate change is a main driver for me, and I'm unashamed in saying that. I mean, if you read my book or if you look at anything I've ever said in an interview, like, I obviously believe in climate change and it's important for us to solve. The reality is that climate change is all of that, right? And the other reality is that people's reason for caring about climate change usually revolves around nature. Like, people want to leave the planet better than they found it, or they're worried about the air quality, or they're worried about the heat impact. So they're worried about the plants that are dying or the animal, like, they're worried about the physical environment around them more than they're worried about like the science of parts per million in the atmosphere. So if we're going to bring people into a movement, we have to meet them where they're at, what they care about. You know, if you care about hunting, or you care about fishing, or you care about hiking, or you care about the forest, that's your why, your WHY. That's what we need to tap into. When you talk about climate, half of the country thinks that you are meaning something that's different than what you and I want it to mean, which is leaving the world better than we found it, lowering carbon emissions so that we have a more healthy, livable planet. When people hear climate change, they don't think of that.
2: What do they think of? Yeah, sorry, go ahead.
1: Socialism. They think of the government telling you what car you can and can't drive. They think of the government telling you what stove you can and can't use. They think about the government telling you what jobs you can and can't have. That's the perception of climate in most communities. It has nothing to do with climate itself. That's some work that we have to do over time to show people that that's not true. But I would rather build a movement centered around what people care about and genuinely, like, this isn't like some like ulterior motive, like genuinely get people to get involved in the issues that they care about and then help them realize that, oh, this is all climate. If you restore the forest, that's good for climate. If you have better sustainable agriculture practices, that's good for the climate. If you have more abundant, diverse energy sources, that's good for the climate.
2: Well, I want to step in there because that makes sense. If the idea is to get more people into the tent, and I think that's super important, but at what point do you think that it is appropriate to get real and upfront about climate as an underlying cause? Like, is that along the path, or does it not factor in eventually for you?
1: It absolutely factors in, but I think we can do both simultaneously. So what I mean by that is, if you are able to rewild a huge part of America and restore ecosystems,

0: systems. If you're able to embrace more sustainable agriculture practices, restore forests, restore oceans, not under the name of climate, you get so many more people on board, and it also lowers emissions. And simultaneously, you can start building the trust around the word and around the term. I don't know what timeline that is. And I'm not trying to shy away from it, but I think you can do both simultaneously.
1: Yeah, what I hear you saying is it's about scaffolding for you, right?
0: Like, yeah. But still make climate progress along the way. Just make it about what people care about.
1: Well, I mean, talking about progress, I mean, you said you've been in this for 18 years. What policy areas have you found the most bipartisan traction on going on in Washington? Like policy areas where Democrats and Republicans, everyone can actually work together on conservation-related issues?
0: Well, I think you've seen some of the most bipartisan historic bills ever happen in the last 10 years. And you've also seen some of the worst things happen environmentally in the last 10 years. Unfortunately, we only know about the latter, and I'm not trying to shy away from that. And those are real. But we passed the largest national park investment ever, and it was passed 98-2 or something. We passed the largest investment in sustainable agriculture ever, and it passed with over 90% of the vote. We've passed multiple huge forest restoration initiatives. We are seeing emissions actually drop overall in the country. And that's largely because of states that are working well on climate and on the environment. But a lot of them are red states. There's also a lot of blue states. But there is a lot of progress, and it's largely around, again, conservation-related issues. And then getting the left and the right to work together on energy and transportation-related things is harder when you make it just about climate. But when you make it about the economy, when you make it about national security, when you make it about economic development in a specific state or a specific region, and you make it about climate, all those things simultaneously, then you get more people on board. So there is a lot of opportunity for progress. And what's really frustrating for me is that the left only wants to talk about climate and the right only wants to talk about economic development. And in reality, there is a Venn diagram overlap there that both sides are sort of missing.
1: Benji, where do you feel like your work has had the most impact over the last 18 years?
0: I think first it was showing that conservatives could engage in a way that was not antithetical to their values. We were really instrumental in passing some of those bipartisan laws that I listed off. And the organization that I founded, ACC, has 100,000 conservatives who are part of it, who are care deeply about the environment and climate. So I think that's a massive impact. But when I think about where I want to be in 50, 60 years, and we're less than 1 year into building Nature's Nonpartisan, and there's a lot of growth that we're going to have in 2026 that I'm really excited to share with everybody, I really want this to be the environmental movement of the 21st century. That's the legacy that I want this organization to leave. So it's not about me. It's about how do we build something that's durable, that politicians listen to and act on because they know that Americans stand behind them. And that's going to take a lot longer, so I can't say it's a success yet, but that's the big audacious goal that I have for the next phase.
1: Benji Bakker is founder and CEO of Nature is Nonpartisan. Benji, thanks for hanging out with us on Climate One.
0: Super fun. Thanks, and I'll be back.
2: You know, Kusha, it's great to hear Benji Bakker's energy around changing the way people of different political beliefs relate to each other, especially on the environment and climate.
3: Yeah, and one thing I'll point out is how it resonates with others working at the intersection of the climate and some other space. We've had guests on the show, including a digital creator on Instagram and a pitcher in Major League Baseball, who named Bakker as someone who resonates with trying to get around politics when talking about the environment.
2: And he's not the only one working to bring more people into the climate conversation. Catherine Hayhoe is a distinguished climate scientist who also believes simply talking with people can be a powerful tool for climate action. She wears many hats as a professor at Texas Tech, chief scientist at the Nature Conservancy, and author of innumerable scientific reports, and most recently her book, Saving Us, A Climate Scientist's Case for Hope and Healing in a Divided World. We last had her on the show in 2021 when she spoke with Greg Dalton. They talked about how she deals with hateful and threatening messages online in her role as a high-profile climate communicator.
4: You have all these strategies for connecting with people who disagree, and still you receive hate-filled messages from people who don't even know. How do you deal with that?
5: Well, I get these messages every day. Today was a bit on the high side, so I've had at least 25 today. Most days I get one or two, and they come from dismissives. They come from people who, my personal definition, Greg, people who, if an angel from God with brand new tablets of stone saying global warming is real appeared before them, it would not change their minds. So why would I think I could? So I don't start a conversation to argue. And if somebody argues with me, I respond once. And if they continue to argue rather than using the resources I provided, I'm done. I step out. Because if we begin a conversation by disagreeing over something, it is very rare. It's not impossible, but it is rare for it to end in a positive direction. But here's how we can flip it on its head. If we begin a conversation from the heart rather than the head, if we begin a conversation with something we agree on rather than something we disagree on, if we begin a conversation by esteeming the other person rather than implicitly judging them as so many conversations begin today, that conversation starts off with so much potential and can end in an incredibly surprising place. So I was invited to speak to our local Rotary Club for the first time, and I had carefully prepared a presentation that connected with who people were and where they lived. So I talked all about Texas because we all lived in Texas. But I walked in and I see this giant banner, you know, up in the lobby that says the four-way test. Is it the truth? Is it fair? Is it beneficial to all concerned? And I looked at this, I thought, that's climate change. Is it the truth? Yes. Is it fair? Absolutely not. That's why I'm a climate scientist. It's the most profoundly unfair thing, and it exacerbates all the other injustices too. Would it benefit people to fix it? Yes. So I skipped the buffet lunch. I went and perched on a seat in the corner of the hotel ballroom. I got my laptop and I rearranged my presentation into the four-way test. So I got up there and I could see a few people giving some side eye to the woman who'd invited me. Like, we know what you did there and you're not going to get on this committee again. That was what those looks were seeming to say to her. And there was a lot of sort of folded arms and leaning back. You know, I'm just going to give her the, you know, I'm going to give her this time because that's what we do, but I'm not going to agree. But then I started in with the four-way test. And so immediately those were their values, and I was esteeming their values so much that I was basing everything I was saying around the test and applying their test to what I had to say. So instead of applying what I had to say to them, I was taking their standards and applying them to me. And I went through the four-way test and I could see the arms unfolding. I could see, you know, people leaning forward. I could see people even starting to nod. And at the end, I will never forget, a local banker who I had met before a couple of times came up to me with the most bemused look on his face. And he said, I never thought too much of that whole global warming thing, which is the very polite Texan way of saying I thought it was a load of crap, but it passed the four-way test. In other words, what can I do? That's my value system. It tested it. It passed. I gotta agree. That is the incredible power of starting not with our own values and our own priorities and our own sense of what is right, but recognizing everybody has morals. Everybody has values. Everybody has reasons why they make decisions. And if we take the time to get to know them, most times they are values we can esteem. They are priorities that we can respect. And if we connect climate change to what they already care about, immediately we're talking on their terms, not ours.
4: Right. You know, the climate scientist Faith Kearns wrote a book titled Getting at the Heart of Climate Science Communication. She says scientists need to be more emotional themselves when speaking about climate science. They should consider the trauma that they may inflict on people. So when you're talking about painful scientific realities, how do you know how to deliver the message? And, you know, it seems like an odd thing to ask scientists to be more vulnerable and emotionally open when they're being attacked all the time. Is that possible or advisable?
5: Well, you're absolutely right. We are. And we have our own emotions too, obviously, about what's happening. But I think that there's two examples, I think, of times when I personally, when I've seen somebody else who I really respect sort of open up emotionally. And the impact that has had has just been incredible. So I am part of an organization called Science Moms. I helped to co-found it along with about 12 of my fellow scientists. And we're all mothers. And that's a big part of why we care about climate change. And so if you check out sciencemoms.com, there's these videos that some of my colleagues made about themselves and their children and climate change and how they feel about it. I have to have a Kleenex in my hand every time I watch these videos. These are not actors. These are climate scientists. They're not scripted. They're just speaking what's in their heart. And the power of that and the impact that the Science Moms campaign has had because of us being willing to be vulnerable and being willing to you know, talk about, you know, how much we love our children and how we would do anything for them and how we're scared and how we wake up in the middle of the night and we clutch them a little closer to us and, you know, how close wildfire has come to our home or how we despair about the world that we're leaving to them. I think that's incredibly powerful. And Renee Lertzman, who's a psychologist who you've spoken to before, she often says the first thing we need to do is we need to acknowledge this. And we often sort of shove it down just to keep functioning from day to day, acknowledging it is really important. And so one of the people, one of the scientists who I respect most, who is a good friend to Climate One, is Ben Santer. And he is such, I mean, you know, National Academy of Science, lead author on IPCC for years, has endured arguably more personal attacks in his life, more hate, more aggression, more threats than almost any other scientist, climate scientist I know. And yet he remains one of the most empathetic people, one of the people who just cuts to the heart of the issue, who understands the emotions that drive these people to reject the science, but also understands the emotions that drive us. One thing that he said to me of many that just absolutely stick with me is, speaking of dismissives, he said, they cannot create. They can only destroy. We create, and that is why we do what we do. And so just being so profoundly aware of what it is that we are doing and why we're doing it, we create, we study, we protect, we serve. That is why we do what we do. And when we communicate that to people along with our science, other people want to protect, other people want to serve, other people want to create too. And that is how together we can create that better world.
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0: Venezuela's government and opposition are negotiating a possible transition to democracy. 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
5: This is Climate One. I'm Ariana Brocious. Let's get back to Greg Dalton's conversation with climate scientist and ACE communicator Catherine Hayhoe. Last time we had her on the show, in 2021, several late-night comedy shows united to address climate on the same evening. Catherine Hayhoe, who's also a Christian and speaks often about the intersection of climate, faith, and politics, was interviewed on Jimmy Kimmel Live, which began with this montage.
6: Global warming.
7: It's not global warming. It's God's judgment coming to this country.
8: Environmentalism has become a radical movement, something we call the Green Dragon.
9: Scientists from the pits of hell, how dare you take from Yahweh the sovereign right over the weather?
10: When I was six or something like that, I opened up a birthday present that I didn't like, and the person that gave me the gift was there. And you know, I just crushed that person, and you think, well, that's kind of how we're treating God when he's given us these gifts of abundant and inexpensive fuel sources. Right. God's buried those treasures there because he loves to see us find them.
11: We were put on this earth as creatures of God to have dominion over the earth for our benefit, not for the earth's benefit.
12: That was Reverend Jim Baker, Janet Parshall, Pastor Shane Vaughn, Calvin Beisner, and Senator Rick Santorum. Catherine Hayhoe, as a devout Christian, what did you think when you heard those quotes invoking God dismissing climate reality?
13: I thought, they haven't read the Bible, because that's not what the Bible says.
12: And what does the Bible say that you think they misquoted there?
13: Well, first of all, in Genesis 1, chapter 1, which is at the very beginning of the Bible and the Torah, it says that God gave humans responsibility, and the old-fashioned word is dominion, over every living thing on this planet. And the word, that same Hebrew word, it's actually a Hebrew word that says rada, and you look for where else it's used. And in other places, it's used to denote a ruler who cares for the needy and the helpless, who watches out for those who are marginalized, who takes care of them and lifts them up. So it's very clearly not about raping and pillaging. It's very clearly about being responsible for, being a good steward for, caretaking. So we weren't given dominion for us. It says we were given dominion for the other living things, which of course include humans as well. And then at the very end of the Bible, it literally says God will destroy those who destroy the earth. And in between all the way through, it's all about caring for the most seemingly insignificant aspects of creation, the lilies of the field, you know, the birds and the butterflies, the least of these, the young children, the poorest and most vulnerable, the orphans and the widows who in those days had no protector. So honestly, if people truly took the Bible seriously, they would be out at the front of the line demanding climate action instead of using it as some type of palatable window dressing for their denial, which has nothing to do with theology and everything to do with political ideology. They don't want to fix it. But if I say I don't want to fix it, but it's real and it's affecting the poorest and most marginalized people as well as all of God's creation, that would make them a bad person. So instead, they come up with religious-y, pious-y sounding arguments, which are so full of holes that as soon as you open the Bible, they fall right apart. But unfortunately, they do so to deceive so many who don't crack a Bible either.
12: And that dominion often sounds like domination, right? Which is a very male patriarchal kind of thing. You said you were part of that group of women who said, all we can save. You know, how much is, you know, religion and fossil fuels and patriarchy all tied together?
13: Oh, it absolutely is. And it goes back a long way. You go back to the discovery of oil in Pennsylvania. There were ministers writing about how it was God's gift to humans to subdue the earth. This is not new. Humans were humans whenever they were alive. And the connection between American religion and politics goes all the way back to the American Revolution, when people first parted ways with the religious hierarchy of the churches that were originally based over in the UK for the Anglican or Episcopalian church and over in Rome for the Catholic church. So as they began to part ways, that's where individualism rose up. That's where my opinion is better than your fact or your centuries of study came from. And that is where it has actually ended us up today, in a place where, as Isaac Asimov said, he said, you know, a dangerous thread of anti-intellectualism runs through American life, to where people literally think my opinion is better than your fact. And today, updating it, my Google search is better than your peer-reviewed paper.
12: You say that you are a climate scientist because you are a Christian. What do you mean by that?
13: Well, I was planning to study astrophysics, and my undergraduate degree is actually in astronomy and physics, and my first five papers are in that field. I had almost finished my undergraduate degree, and I was planning to head to graduate school to continue my studies, when I needed an extra class to finish my breadth requirements. And I looked around, and there was a brand new class in the geography department that was taught by someone who had just come back from doing a postdoc with Steve Schneider. I had never heard Steve's name before, didn't know anything about him, but he had so inspired Danny Harvey, who was teaching the class. This man was on fire. And so I unsuspectingly wandered into this class, little knowing what was going to happen, and was confronted with the urgency of climate change and confronted with the what we now today call the intersectionality of climate change. But that's a very long word for a very simple concept, which is just that climate change is not only an environmental issue, which it is also a food issue. It is a water issue. It's a health issue. It's an economic issue. It's a national security issue. It is an issue of poverty and hunger and lack of access to clean water and political instability and refugee crises. Climate change is an everything issue, and it affects everybody on this planet, and it affects the poorest, the most marginalized people more than anyone. And if we don't fix it, we won't be able to fix anything else that's wrong with this world. So as a Christian who believes not only that we are to care for this incredible planet that we live on, but even more that we are to care for the poorest and most vulnerable people, that climate change is not fair. They didn't do hardly anything to contribute to the problem. The 3.5 billion poorest people in the world have contributed to 10% of greenhouse gas emissions. And so I thought to myself, how can I not do everything that I can to help with this global problem? And surely it's so urgent that we'll fix it soon, and then I can go back to studying galaxies.
12: You note that white evangelicals in the U.S. are less worried about climate than any other group. How do you make sense of the people who ostensibly share your beliefs but prioritize tribalism over caring for the poor, the hungry, the sick, as the Bible calls us to do?
13: Well, I had no idea that that even existed before I moved to the States. I was so surprised when I was first confronted with it that I almost couldn't believe it. I thought to myself, what Bible are they reading? Is there some different translation I've never heard of before? But I want to just add one thing to what you said, though, there, Greg, and that is that it isn't only white evangelical Protestants at the bottom. It is also white Catholics. Hmm. They're right there together at the bottom, sort of neck and neck for the lowest place. And depending on when you do the survey, they sort of trade back and forth. But the most concerned people group in the whole U.S., when you divide people by religious or non-religious affiliation, is Hispanic Catholics. So that's where you start to think, okay, same church, same pope, same encyclical Laudato Si. How could Hispanic Catholics be the most concerned and white Catholics be the least concerned? It can't be the Pope. It can't be the church. It's got to be something else.
12: And we should say Laudato Si was an encyclical where Pope Francis really came out strong for climate action as a moral issue. And so you're saying that why Hispanics, did they read Laudato Si? Did they pay more attention to Pope Francis than others? Or is it something else?
13: Oh, well, yes, I think they do pay more attention to Pope Francis, clearly. But John Evans, who's a sociologist at UCSD, when he saw these poll results starting to come out back in like the early 2010s, he said, as a sociologist, well, I'm going to try to untangle why that is. Is it really where people go to church that is that the tail that's wagging the dog, so to speak? Is that the driver of this? And it turns out that that is simply a symptom or a characteristic. The driver is, and you can probably guess, it's no surprise, the driver is politics. But it's gotten to the point in the United States where some people, many people, have written their statement of faith, so to speak, metaphorically speaking, based on their political ideology rather than the Bible. And if the two come into conflict, they will go with their politics over the Bible. As an example, during the election when Trump was elected as president, they polled people coming out afterwards and they said, would you consider yourself to be evangelical? And of course, many people said that they were. And then they asked them one more very telling question that people who ask polls say this is the question that sort of defines the sheep from the goat, so to speak, in terms of who's actually serious about their faith. They said, how often do you go to church? And about half the people who self-identified as evangelicals who had voted for Trump said that they don't go to church at all. So that's why, in my opinion, they're not evangelicals. They're political evangelicals or just political Christians, or they're just political deists, to be totally honest, because I'm not quite sure what God is actually being worshipped there. There's some sort of political deists that have put an icing of Judeo-Christian faith around their politically motivated beliefs and written their own set of Ten Commandments, which begins, thou shalt always vote Republican, and continues on down the line. And somewhere in that Ten Commandments, I'm pretty sure it has, thou shalt attack anyone online who dares to suggest differently. So that's the situation we're in today. And unfortunately, these people are all mixed up. I mean, in a given church, you could have people who take the Bible seriously. You could have people who would like to, but they don't even know what it says. And you can have people who are entirely living their lives based on their political ideology. No one really knows what being a Christian is anymore today.
12: Yeah, I like that idea, that term sort of political evangelicals rather than as much as anything else. So I think we often forget, we get so focused on the impact, you know, that my flying won't do anything. And I think that prevents people from acting. If they thought more about the feeling, then they would do more, because that there's that defeatism that seeps in, you know, individual action. Let's be honest, you know, my electric car, you're not flying, is not going to say, you know, do it. But there is other reasons to take action.
13: Oh, completely. And action changes us. Action imbues us with a sense of efficacy because we can see the immediate result of the choice we made. It gives us something to talk about with someone else that they feel like they can do too. Like in my book, I talk about how I was giving a sermon at a church in Toronto just before COVID, actually. And I was talking about all the simple things that we can do and then talk about it. And as I was standing by the door, I was listening to people as they walked out. And one woman said to another, I've always been worried about climate change and I never knew what to do about it. So I did nothing. But now I know the first thing I can do, I can eat the Christmas leftovers, because food waste is a big part of the problem. And it is. So just doing something, anything, and then talking about it. And the next step is find a group of like-minded people. Whoever you are, whatever you love, whatever you're passionate about, wherever you live, find a group of like-minded people and connect and join your voices together and advocate for change at every table that you're sitting at. If you are sitting at a table of a school or at your place of work, your place of worship, your neighborhood, your city, cities have a huge role to play in climate solutions, as do companies and corporations. Whoever you are, you have unique access to different circles that of influence that nobody else has that exact combination. And that's why using our voices truly is the most important thing we can do to knock over the first domino in the chain that eventually will lead us to a better world.
12: Right. So talking about it can matter. But I noticed that people have either a 30-second capacity to talk about climate before they want to change the subject. It's hard for people to hold very long because I think they get uncomfortable because they don't know what they can do and they don't want to feel the doom, so they push it away and change the subject.
13: Well, you exactly hit the nail on the head there, Greg. Only 14% of people, according to the latest poll in the U.S., talk about climate change. 14%. And we don't talk about it first because we think we might get in an argument, or we don't talk about it because we think it's just depressing. And honestly, why would you talk about it if it's depressing? But you've also got the solution right there implicit. And the solution is, when we talk about climate change, it's not dooming and glooming and overwhelming people with scary facts, because that won't fix the problem. It just makes people shut down even further. In my book, I talk about a man called Glenn who watched my TED Talk when it came out in December 2018. And then in May the following year, so like barely 6 months later, I was speaking near where he lived. And he took the train in to see me speak. And he said, I really wanted to come meet you because I've been worried about climate change for a long time. But after I heard your TED talk in December, I decided I was going to talk about climate change in my town. So I started to have conversations with everyone I knew about climate change and why it mattered to us and what our town could do about it. And I've kept a record of those conversations. Would you like to see it? So I said, sure, this was a new one. So he reached in his leather satchel and he pulled out a sheaf of papers. And I was expecting maybe 70 or 80 names. Well, Glenn had tracked who everybody else had talked to too, because he got them to do it too. He now has over 12,000 names on his list. And after only 5 months, he had about 10,000 names. And within a year of starting that Have a Conversation About Climate Change campaign, his city council had voted to declare a climate emergency, and which is what they do in the UK. It was in the UK. And then they had voted to put £20 million, which is a considerable amount for a relatively small town, towards a climate action plan. And it all began with one man deciding to have conversations using his voice. I mean, if he could do that, imagine what the rest of us could do.
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2: 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Maine Public was founded by the University of Maine System and Colby, Bates, and Bowdoin Colleges. The world is next. The time is 3 o'clock.
0: Venezuela's past is filled with failed efforts to democratize. Now the U.S. is in charge and pushing for change.
1: This is the best opportunity that Venezuela has to advance a democratic transition.
0: We look at the prospects of a pluralistic Venezuela. I'm Carolyn Beeler. In Nepal, devastating flooding. Frantic rescue efforts there after whole villages were swept away. Plus, warnings over a future of AI weapons.
14: People often underestimate the degree of autonomy built into modern weapon systems.
0: And Sweden tells British immigrants to go home.
15: Sweden also want to be perceived as less generous and not attracting potential migrants.
0: That's all ahead on The World.
16: BBC News with David Harper. At least 160 people have been killed after devastating flash floods hit northern Nepal near the border with Tibet. Chinese and Nepalese officials say more than 600 people are unaccounted for. Nepalese scientists say the floods may have been triggered by collapsing glacier ice which crashed into a river. David Fisher is the head of the Nepal delegation for the Red Cross.
17: The flood waters went all the way down the river basin to the southern part of the country and then spilling also even into India. Cutting roads, cutting bridges, entire villages have disappeared, and a critical artery for commerce between China and Nepal has also now been damaged, making it very difficult for many of those families who depend on that for their living.
16: The social media giant Meta, which owns Facebook and Instagram, has agreed to restrict American teenagers' use of its platforms as part of an $18 billion settlement with states that accused it of harming children. While denying wrongdoing, Meta says it will introduce stronger age verification measures and daily usage limits. It says a third of the settlement will only be paid if other platforms, including YouTube and TikTok, introduce similar restrictions. Rob Bonta is the Attorney General of California, one of the states that brought the case.
18: This is a significant victory for families across the country, for parents, for children. This is a major breakthrough. a milestone moment, a watershed moment. We believe the proposed settlement filed today addresses some of the concerns at the core of our lawsuit and that it will force transformative changes necessary to protect our children. And importantly, these changes will be made within months.
16: Pakistan's Prime Minister Shehbaz Sharif has suspended the country's health secretary after 14 newborn babies burned to death at a hospital in Islamabad. The fire broke out in an air conditioning unit on a maternity ward at the Pakistan Institute of Medical Sciences. Eyewitnesses allege no staff members were present on the ward and that doors were locked. Just one baby was saved. Mr. Sharif has expressed deep anger and has ordered a full inquiry. Regulators in the United States have approved a new drug to fight pancreatic cancer, one of the deadliest types of the disease. The new drug may also point the way to treatments for other types of cancer, as Peter Hyatt reports.
19: Pancreatic cancer is particularly difficult to fight, in part because the structure of the proteins that drive it make them hard to attack. But the new drug has found a way to do just that. It's taken in pill form and has doubled the life expectancy of patients who receive it, though scientists are careful to point out that it's a treatment, not a cure. Researchers are now studying whether its innovative technique might also work against other cancers. The US Food and Drug Administration is certainly keen. It approved the drug under a new accelerated process, which cuts review times from up to 1 year to as little as 1 or 2 months.
16: Peter Hyatt with that report. You're listening to the latest world news from the BBC. Russia has claimed that a Ukrainian strike on a bus has killed 10 people in Luhansk, part of eastern Ukraine currently occupied by Russian forces. The claim was made after drones destroyed another warehouse belonging to the Russian retailer Wildberries in the Tambov region. Other reports suggest a major Russian oil refinery near the city of Nizhny Novgorod has had to suspend work after it was also hit by Ukrainian drones. The US Treasury says it's imposing economic sanctions on three movements it describes as far-left terrorist networks. Among those targeted is Masar Badil, a pro-Palestinian political movement, and Palestine Action, a UK-based protest group. The US Treasury says financial institutions and other people who carry out transactions involving the groups or provide them with support could face civil or criminal penalties. European football's governing body is due to drop its threat to boycott global competitions after being assured there'll be no repeat of FIFA's plan to sell off stakes in the World Cup. UEFA led a revolt against the head of world football, Gianni Infantino, forcing him to scrap the proposal. The European Federation is expected to continue to push for an overhaul of FIFA's leadership. Here's our sports editor, Dan Rowan.
20: According to those close to the talks, UEFA is likely to drop this threat, having received assurances that there will be no repeat. We don't know exactly what those assurances are. But I think if it is lifted, this boycott, it will mean that next month's under 20 Women's World Cup will proceed as planned. It's going to be hosted by Poland. So I think it'll be perhaps seen as a little bit of a victory for Infantino.
16: The Emmy-winning British actor Tim Curry has died at the age of 80. He was best known for his starring role in the 1975 film The Rocky Horror Picture Show, playing the lingerie-clad scientist Dr. Frank N. Furter. He also appeared in the film musical Annie and played Pennywise the Clown in the television adaptation of Stephen King's It. Curry also had roles in The Three Musketeers and Spamalot. BBC News.
0: This is The World. I'm Carolyn Beeler. Appreciate you listening today. We start the program in Venezuela, which has long been ruled by an authoritarian socialist party. The U.S. has been pushing for a transition to democracy ever since it ousted former President Nicolas Maduro in January. Now, the Venezuelan government is sitting down for political negotiations with opposition parties with the goal of restoring democratic rule. The talks have already produced some tangible agreements. Still, hundreds of political prisoners remain behind bars. And after years of failed efforts to democratize, many Venezuelans wonder if this time is any different. The World's Latin America correspondent, Tibi Saizea, reports.
21: For Andreina Baduel, the stakes of these negotiations feel very personal.
22: Bueno, soy hija del general Raúl Baduel, quien murió en custodia del Estado después de 12 años y medio.
21: Her whole family has been a victim of Venezuela's repressive state. Her father, a former general who broke with the government, died in state custody. Three of her siblings have been political prisoners, and one has now been behind bars for more than 6 years.
3: Como víctima, nosotros siempre vamos a pedir que sea punto de honor el cese de la persecución, la libertad plena e inmediata.
21: As victims, we will always insist that the immediate and full release of all political prisoners has to be a priority, she says. Baduel wants the new negotiations to work, but Venezuelans have been through this before. There have been more than 20 rounds of talks over the past two decades with little political change.
3: Yo hago votos porque esto funcione y no sea otra táctica dilatoria del régimen.
21: I hope this isn't just another delaying tactic by the government, she says. Still, Baduel says there are reasons to be optimistic this time. Since Nicolás Maduro was removed from power in January, there have been far fewer arbitrary arrests and nearly 1,000 political prisoners have been released. But Baduel's brother is still behind bars. And that mix of change and distrust hangs over Venezuela's latest attempt at a political transition.
1: This is the best opportunity that Venezuela has to advance a democratic transition.
21: Jeff Ramsey is a senior fellow at the Atlantic Council. He says the U.S. has far more leverage over the process.
1: This time, it really seems different than previous negotiations efforts. I mean, Washington has way more ability to reward progress or to punish backsliding than in any previous negotiations effort that we've seen.
21: Washington is playing a central role in the talks, and that cuts both ways. U.S. pressure has helped produce some concrete agreements, including plans to overhaul the Supreme Court and discuss electoral reforms. But Washington also had a major say in who would participate. The opposition at the table is a coalition of parties that have challenged the socialist government for years. But Maria Corina Machado, who is Venezuela's most popular opposition leader and a Nobel laureate, was left out. David Smolansky represents her in Washington.
4: Aunque no fueron consultados ni han sido tomados en cuenta para este mecanismo de negociación, cualquier avance en favor de...
21: He says that even though Machado's movement wasn't consulted or included, any progress toward democracy, freedom, and the rule of law is welcome. Ramsey says staying outside the talks could actually help Machado politically, because those at the table may have to make unpopular compromises. The strong U.S. role in the talks is also concerning some people. Oscar Murillo heads the Venezuelan human rights group Provea.
7: Yo creo que la ventaja es también la desventaja.
21: He says U.S. influence is both the strength and the risk of these negotiations, because Washington may prioritize stability, energy, and commercial deals over the deeper democratic changes that many Venezuelans are demanding. But analyst Jeff Ramsey says a democratic Venezuela is in Washington's best interest.
1: It's not in the U.S. interest to sit and watch Venezuela remain an authoritarian country with massive economic mismanagement that crumbles away and remains at the margins, especially given that this is the country with the largest oil reserves on the planet.
21: The next round of negotiation is expected in mid-September. There is still no date for a new presidential election, and no agreement yet on when or how Venezuela will choose its next government. For the world, I'm Tibisa Isea.
23: Turning now to the flash flooding that has devastated Nepal. Videos emerging from the Himalayan border region depict scenes that look like something out of a sci-fi movie. This one shows a towering mass of mud and rock tumbling into a river, triggering a torrential flash flood. Social media feeds are filled with onlookers first watching the surging river in awe and then fleeing for their lives as it erupts over its banks. The still unfolding disaster has taken at least 100 lives. Hundreds of tourists in the trekking region remain missing. Some scientists think the tragedy may have been set off, at least in part, by an enormous chunk of ice snapping off a glacier. Simon Cook is a glaciologist at the University of Dundee in Scotland. He's part of a team of scientists who are working on a satellite analysis of the disaster.
24: We're reasonably confident that this is from an ice avalanche from a glacier high up in the Nepalese Himalaya, very close to the China-Tibet-Nepal border. It looks like a chunk of ice has broken off from that glacier and fallen about 1,300 meters into the valley below. And that's released a huge amount of energy and pulverized that ice into water, and that's led to this flood.
23: So this giant chunk of ice fell almost a mile down into this river. Can you see what happened next in satellite images?
24: From the satellite image, what we can see is a valley high up in the Himalaya with verdant green slopes. And then what you see after is the lower part of those valley slopes covered in brown mud and sludge as this catastrophic flood has made its way through this river valley. Part of this valley was also affected by a major outburst flood from a glacier last year. This is a very active, dynamic environment, but you're starting to see a number of these sort of catastrophic floods coming through. But this one seems to be on a completely different scale.
23: So what actually happened when this giant chunk of ice fell into the river? Did it create kind of a tidal wave or did something else happen?
24: I think the short answer is we don't know. Glacial environments are characterized by lots and lots of loose debris, big boulders and mud and sand and so on. So a lot of that would be then be picked up by this mass of moving ice blocks and water. As it picks up all of this sediment, it becomes even more dangerous to communities and so on downstream. I mean, you're describing a tsunami wave, and that's certainly what it looks like. Some of the videos, perhaps the most harrowing one that I've seen, is of the Nepalese-Chinese border. You basically see this building, which is a substantial building, and it's just completely consumed by this flood wave. A tsunami wave is probably a good way to think about it. I mean, technically, obviously not a tsunami wave, but you know, you're seeing this huge mass of water and ice blocks and sediment riding up over buildings, creating these sort of splash marks, probably tens of meters, I would imagine, up the valley sides, maybe even more than that, pretty much destroying or enveloping everything that's in its path.
23: You use the word harrowing. It sounds, just having you describe that, it sounds so scary being on the ground to have that wall of water coming at you. I can't even imagine how terrifying that must have been for everyone that was impacted.
24: You know, the videos show people running away. You can see from the tidal wave just how, you know, hopeless that situation is. It's quite an upsetting sort of thing to watch, to be honest. And then because it's a border post, there are sort of lines of coaches obviously waiting to go one way or the other across the border. And you just see them sort of swept aside like matchsticks. It's
23: buses,
24: really
23: large, like tour bus type buses.
24: Yeah, exactly.
23: Can you tell us anything about the conditions on the ground right now? Is it still unstable? Are water levels receding at all?
24: You know, in the aftermath of these events, you've got a lot of water and mud and boulders sitting around. That's going to be quite difficult and dangerous to get through. You know, you can imagine these sort of steep, sort of engorged valleys, and it's ripped out the bottom part of those slopes. You're then likely to get more landslides because you've effectively undercut the valley sides.
23: Destabilized the whole region.
24: Exactly, destabilized, and you get these sort of secondary hazards. So it's something that we're quite concerned about over the coming days and weeks, is that, you know, that there'll be a legacy, if you like, of this event that will last for some time yet, especially if you're thinking about sort of rescue workers and picking through rubble and so on.
23: Can you tell at all, based on your satellite analysis, what caused this giant piece of this glacier to break off?
24: So one idea that we'll be looking into is that there's been perhaps a warming event over the last 24 hours that's led to a lot of snow melt. And that snow melt may in itself have lubricated the glacier and, you know, sort of found its way through crevasses and so on down to the bed. That's one very crude synopsis of one idea we'll be looking into. Whether that's part of a longer term pattern of warming, you know, we'll certainly be looking at the data for that. So we've got an incomplete picture and it's a single event. So it's very difficult to invoke climate change at this time. But when you look at other similar events in recent years, there does seem to be a pattern of increasing, or at least very high frequency of these events. So just 5 years ago, also in the Himalaya, there was a disaster known as the Chamoli disaster, very similar to this. Ice and rock avalanche caused a flood. We can go to Switzerland last year. The village of Blatten is essentially wiped off the map because a glacier above the village collapsed and just buried the village. We can go to the Italian Dolomites 2022. There, part of the Marmolada glacier collapsed as it collapsed, it took a climbing party with it. But these events in these high mountain regions, which we think of as being really cold, are warming. And I think climate change is causing glaciers to shrink. It's causing a lot more meltwater to be produced, a lot more snow melt, glacier melt, more ponding of water, permafrost, this kind of ice, this cold ground. Sometimes people think of it as almost like an icy cement, is warming and thawing and degrading. And so these landscapes, these high altitude landscapes, are loosening up. They're thawing, they're melting, and you're going to get more landslides, more ice avalanches, more debris flows, and so on.
23: So you can not say that this particular event was linked to climate change, at least not yet. But you can say that there have been more of these types of events in the recent past than going back farther in history when it was a cooler world.
24: Absolutely. As a scientist, I can't say definitively that this event has been caused by climate change, right? But I can say that my strong suspicion, my hunch, is that once integrated into a fuller picture of other similar events, it's quite a compelling case to say that these sorts of events, they're more likely in a warming climate, therefore that climate change is likely to have played a part here as well.
23: Simon, I have to ask, you very evocatively described some of the videos you're seeing coming out of this area. As you're looking at the satellite images to do your scientific work, is it easy for you to separate what must have been the lived experience for people who felt this flooding from your analysis? Or is that something that's kind of in the back of your mind as you look at these satellite images?
24: Yeah, I mean, that's an interesting question. On the computer screen in front of me is a Slack chat, which is where myself and my other collaborators are working. And it's just filled with messages of, here's some data, what do you think about this? And then the next message, this is horrific. You know, we're people as well. And I think, you know, you can't detach yourself completely from the sorts of things that are happening. And I think all of us, I would imagine, who study these sorts of things are motivated by the fact that by studying these sorts of things, we might learn something that might prevent the next tragedy.
23: Simon Cook is a glaciologist at the University of Dundee in Scotland. Coming up, warnings about a world of battlefield weapons directed by AI. That and more is all ahead here on The World.
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0: 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Mm-hmm.
1: You mentioned defense. What creatures eat jellyfish?
2: Oh, lots of creatures. There's a lot of birds, you know, sea turtles, leatherback turtles, the largest turtle on the planet, are exclusively feeding on jellyfish. And there's actually human fisheries for jellies. You know, the largest Asian markets will serve up jellyfish for consumption. Yeah.
1: It's my understanding that jellyfish like relatively warm water. Correct me if I'm wrong there, but are we seeing a global population change arise as the world and its oceans warm up?
2: Well, there are jellies in all oceans at all depths, warm waters, cold waters, everywhere. Now, the issue around warming oceans isn't very clear. Jellies are extremely sensitive. They're very sensitive in their growth patterns to temperature. And so temperature does a couple of things. It can yield more food. It can yield longer growing seasons. And so if you modify the system a little bit, or if you remove a good competitor out of the system, the jellies will come in and they'll kind of dominate the system. We see this in a variety of ecosystems around the world. But jellies inherently are terrible competitors, say, against fish, especially, smaller, what we call forage fishes. And so what we tend to see are ecosystems that have been allowed to have more nutrients and more food growth for jellies. The jellies will do well, but especially if the fish are removed, the jellies do well.
1: So an area with a lot of fertilizer runoff, that's a lot of nutrients in the water, that would lend itself to lots of jellyfish?
2: You see that quite often, where you have eutrophication, is the technical term, is more nutrients will yield more food, that will yield more jellies for longer periods of time.
1: And then as warmer waters in some places disrupt local ecosystems and maybe force some fish out of the way, is that also a time when you might see these short-term increases in jellyfish populations?
2: Possibly, but it's really difficult to pull that one out of this whole mix of things. It's usually something else has changed about the system that is allowing jellies to dominate for periods of time. It doesn't mean that warming isn't playing a role, but it's usually some other ecosystem function that we link it to.
1: And Monty, before I let you go, I mentioned there's a jellyfish named after you. I would be remiss if I didn't ask you what it looked like. Tell me about your jellyfish.
2: It's a species of a moon jellyfish, and they're very common in coastal systems. And there are dozens of these species, and they generally all look pretty much the same. So if you go to any public aquarium and you see the large dinner plate sized with, four prominent kind of horseshoes in the middle, kind of look like clovers, that's the species of moon jellyfish. And so it's very common in the Gulf here in the U.S. And I was very fortunate to have colleagues that appreciated the work that I had done and named the species after me.
1: Monty Graham, jellyfish expert and director of the Smithsonian Environmental Research Center. More fascinating stories still to come here on The World.
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0: 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I'm Adrian Florido.
5: And I'm Elsa Chang. Coming up, we go to Dolly Parton's hometown in Tennessee,
0: where people remember not just her songs, but her generosity to the place where she was born.
6: For somebody as big as her, if there was anybody that was as close to an angel walking among us, it was her. I know that everybody's brokenhearted about it.
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7: Live from NPR News in Culver City, California, I'm Duane Brown. We are now just 70 days away from the November midterm elections, and Texas could play a role in which party wins control of the U.S. Senate. Texans have not elected a Democrat statewide in decades, but all bets are off as Democrat James Tallarico faces scandal-ridden Republican Ken Paxton in a toss-up race. Jessica Taylor is with the nonpartisan Cook Report that watches elections closely.

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3: It's 5:30. I'm Carol Bousquet, ahead on Maine Public Radio. Penobscot community healthcare leaders say it will be forced to curtail services without a financial infusion. And an Allagash outfitter shares the lessons of 40 years on the river as he prepares to retire. We'll have those stories in a moment. First, this news.
5: I'm Dwayne Brown. President Trump continues to press world leaders to join him in economically isolating Iran, but some U.S. allies in the Gulf aren't rushing to embrace Trump's new Operation Economic Outcast, as we hear from NPR's Aya Boutrawi.
6: The United Arab Emirates joined Trump's pressure campaign, announcing last week it was cutting off all economic and trade ties with Iran. It was one of Iran's top global trade partners. For its part, Saudi Arabia's long backed economic pressure over military escalation to deal with Iran. But Qatar, which shares a massive underwater gas reserve with Iran, is expressing reservations after the latest raft of U.S. sanctions. Although Qatar was hit hard by Iran during the war and hosted the largest number of U.S. troops in the region, it's calling for a return to negotiations, not further escalation. Meanwhile, the foreign minister of Oman visited Iran this week. The two countries, which border the Strait of Hormuz, say they're discussing a plan that could temporarily reopen the waterway to ships. Aya Boutrawi, NPR News, Dubai.
5: Cyber criminals are targeting teachers, students, even

0: parents as the new school year begins. NPR's Jenna McLaughlin has that story.
1: Cybersecurity researchers from antivirus company Bitdefender are tracking back-to-school-themed scams targeting anxious families and educators getting ready for the new school year. According to the research, these particular text messaging scam campaigns are particularly prevalent in states including Florida, Texas, Georgia, and California. The cybercriminals are promising grant money, free laptops, scholarships, and financial aid, with no payment required, and none of it is real. They're even taking advantage of students' growing use of AI to try and lure them with fake premium subscriptions to tools to help them study or take notes. Hackers are taking advantage of the stress around the cost of education to steal personal information. Jen McLaughlin, NPR News.
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2: And good evening. I'm Carol Bousquet with this Maine Public Radio News. Maine Senator Susan Collins says she personally urged the Trump administration's top trade negotiator to remove the latest American tariffs on Canadian goods. Kevin Miller has more.
3: Collins says she spoke with U.S. Trade Representative Jameson Greer for about a half hour on Tuesday and told him that the latest tariffs are only harming Maine businesses and families. Collins says many products grown or harvested in Maine, such as blueberries, potatoes, and lobster, are processed in Canada and shipped back to Maine. So she says tariffs are making those end products far more expensive.
4: This is not China we're dealing with. It's Canada, our best friend, a country with whom our economy is completely intertwined and with whom we have so many families that are linked as well.
3: Collins has voted to end tariffs on Canadian goods and has criticized the Trump administration's unilateral imposition of tariffs without congressional approval. But her opponent this November, Troy Jackson, and other Democrats claim she's not using her influence as chair of the Senate Appropriations Committee to push back against Trump. For Maine Public Radio News, I'm Kevin Miller.
2: Six people plan to run as write-in candidates for Maine's U.S. Senate race this November, but Graham Plattner is not among them. Plattner dropped out of the race in July after a romantic partner accused him of rape, an allegation that he denied. Democrats then selected former Maine Senate President Troy Jackson to challenge Republican Senator Susan Collins this fall. Plattner's supporters have been urging him to run as a write-in candidate. While Plattner has chosen not to wage a write-in campaign, a half dozen other people filed their paperwork by Tuesday's deadline. As a result, voters will have the option of ranking the Senate candidates. Those rankings would only come into play, however, if neither Collins nor Jackson garner a majority of votes on Election Day. Leaders of Penobscot Community Healthcare say the nonprofit needs $3 million within the next 30 to 60 days to avoid bankruptcy. As Patty White reports, the state's largest federally qualified health center says it will be forced to curtail services in locations without a financial infusion.
5: In an op-ed and statement, Penobscot Community Healthcare President and CEO Lori Dwyer says there are several reasons for the financial challenges, including underfunding, delayed payments from state and federal governments, skyrocketing costs, and millions that are owed by a former healthcare partner. Dwyer says the health center, which serves 50,000 patients across multiple locations, including people who are uninsured or on MaineCare, has already cut services and staff. She's calling on state policymakers and leaders to take action to avoid further cuts to primary care. A spokesperson for Governor Janet Mills says the state has increased payment rates to health centers in recent years, but federal policies under the Trump administration will likely make the situation worse. This week, nine Bangor area lawmakers sent a letter to Attorney General Aaron Fry asking that $1 million in opioid settlement funding be allocated to the Hope House Transitional Housing Program to sustain medical care provided by Penobscot Community Healthcare. For Maine Public Radio News, I'm Patty White.
2: An individual in Penobscot County has tested positive for the Powassan virus. That's the fourth person in the state to develop the disease so far this year, according to the Maine Center for Disease Control and Prevention. The other cases were reported in York, Lincoln, and Penobscot counties in June. Powassan is transmitted through the bite of deer ticks, and infections can be severe or even fatal. Symptoms include fever, muscle aches, and vomiting, as well as meningitis, convulsions, and an altered mental state. To prevent tick bites, public health officials advise using insect repellent, wearing long sleeves and pants, and performing tick checks after spending time outdoors. The Maine Department of Environmental Protection is taking legal action against pharmaceutical company Mallinckrodt for failing to complete cleanup of the former Hultrucam site in Orrington. As Molly Enking reports, it's one of Maine's most contaminated sites with a history that spans decades.
6: Located along the Penobscot River, the former Hultrucam plant produced chemicals commonly used for pulp and paper. The plant released mercury-contaminated wastewater into the Penobscot River estuary back in the 1960s and 70s, according to court documents. For over two decades, environmental groups and state regulators have been trying to force the plant's owners to complete cleanup of the mercury pollution in the river. Following a lawsuit in 2000, Mallinckrodt reached a settlement with the state and agreed to pay more than $180 million toward remediation. Last year, the DEP warned the company that it was falling short to address cleanup orders in a timely manner. Now, the Maine DEP has filed a formal complaint in the Penobscot Superior Court for failure to complete the job. A request for comment from Mallinckrodt was not immediately returned. For Maine Public Radio News, I'm Molly Enking.

0: Just about anyone who spent time on Northern Maine's Allegash River has heard of Norm. As the owner of Pelletier's campground in St. Francis near Fort Kent, Norm Letalien has outfitted and shuttled paddlers for 40 years and has a reputation for his deep knowledge of the river and wealth of stories. But now in his 70s, he says the demands of the job are taking a toll. Ari Snyder visited him at work in his final season.
1: Okay, could you pass me those red straps, please?
2: On a muggy summer evening in St. Francis, the air thick with black flies, Norm Letalien is standing on top of a Ford transport van, securing three canoes to a roof rack for a family heading out the next morning.
1: We'll do this one a little different, though.
2: Letalien coordinates hundreds of trips like this one each summer, hosting campers, renting out canoes, and dispatching a team of drivers to shuttle clients and their vehicles down rugged logging roads to put-ins and takeouts along the 92-mile Allegash Wilderness Waterway. He runs the operation from a picnic table in a garage at the campground, his reservation system a spiral-bound notebook.
1: Yeah, I'm from the old school. I'm not like you young guys. I don't have everything on the computer. And I find it's a lot easier for me this way.
2: It's a lot to keep track of and constantly changing. There's already been a mishap today involving a Boy Scout troop on the rapids below Churchill Dam, in which one of his boats took a beating.
1: Oh, they flipped over, and they sort of, it looks like they messed up one of my canoes pretty bad. It's like a U shape, and it's full of water.
2: River trips often begin with a map orientation as Letalien walks paddlers through the campsites, fishing spots, and potential hazards of the Allegash.
3: So I'm sorry, you're talking about, that's not a portage there, is it?
1: No, those are
3: rapid.
1: Class 1 rapids.
3: Okay.
1: And I, like I said...
2: Like the path of the river itself, Letalien took a winding route to this line of work. He grew up in the town of Eagle Lake, enlisted in the Army 10 days out of high school, and was stationed in Germany for a few years. When he came back to the county, he got a degree, started working part-time at his father-in-law's campground, and landed a job at the Great Northern Paper Company until he was laid off in 1986 during a tumultuous time in the industry.
1: They came out with a nasty word called restructuring and kicked us out the door.
2: By then, his father-in-law was ready to retire from his campground and outfitting business, and Letalien took over full-time.
1: I never thought that I'd do it this long, but it sort of got, like I said, it got... in my blood some, and all in all, I've really enjoyed it.
2: Over the years, he's met a few memorable characters, some of them famous.
1: I'll tell you this one. I met RFK Jr. down here.
2: This was back in 1978, when Letalien was helping his father-in-law run the business. RFK Jr. came with a few other Kennedys, and aside from a security detail, Letalien says they were like any other campers.
1: They wanted some firewood. I said, hey, there's some across the road. Here's the old pickup. Help yourself, you know.
2: Then there was the time he realized a fellow veteran he was driving to the river was actually one of his Army training sergeants from 40 years ago.
1: And he signed my basic training yearbook.
2: Another time he found himself in the middle of a legal dispute after two vacationing couples had a disagreement while on the river. One pair left the trip early and drove back to Connecticut, stranding the other couple in the North Maine woods without a car.
1: I went to court, you know. He wanted me to write out a statement what had happened. One was suing the other there.
2: Given his history on the river, Letalien says clients often ask him how many times he's paddled the Allegash himself.
1: And I'll go real slow, and I'll go like this, and I'll go zero. I've been too busy catering to people all these years, you know?
2: But that may soon change. At 73, he says the physical strain and 16-hour days are wearing him down, and that after this season ends in October, he'll retire. Letalien says he's looking forward to spending more time with the grandkids, traveling to see his Army buddies, and, finally, paddling a portion of the iconic river he's helped so many others experience.
1: Probably going to take one of them, that little blue canoe there, or the purple one, 13-footer, and start like an Amzaskus, 4 days, 3 nights. I think I could do it in 3 days, 2 nights, sometime, before it's too late. Yeah.
2: But on this day, as the sun drops low and campers settle in for the night, Letalien is back at the van on a stepladder to finish tying down some canoes. For Maine Public Radio News, I'm Ari Snyder.

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1: In one of our interviews, Dolly Parton told me the inspiration behind the Imagination Library, her program that mails free books to children. It was her dad.
2: He couldn't read and write, and he felt really, really embarrassed and bad about that. But Daddy was so smart, and I always wondered what all he might have been had he had an education.
1: Why Dolly Parton Gave Back, on the next morning edition from NPR News.
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6: In Denver, I'm Amy Scott, in for Kai Rizdahl. It's Wednesday, August 26th. Good to have you with us. Inflation, as measured by the PCE, or Personal Consumption Expenditures Price Index, is still too dang high. That's the latest from the Commerce Department. Well, not in so many words, but the headline is that prices were 3.7% higher in July from the year before. As you hear us say all the time, the PCE is the one the Fed is really paying attention to, and it's been well above the central bank's 2% target for more than 5 years now. Marketplace's Nancy Marshall-Genzer takes a look at why the inflation we're seeing now is proving so hard to contain.
7: We found out today that core PCE, which strips out volatile food and energy prices, it hit an annual rate of 3.3% in July. And the thing about the inflation plaguing us right now, it's caused by things that are out of the Fed's control. Danielle DiMartino Booth is CEO and founder of QI Research.
8: They cannot influence the war in Iran. They cannot influence what's happening in the Strait of Hormuz.

0: Coming up.
1: That's not just talking the talk, that's actually walking the walk, right?
0: We'll talk about it, but first, let's do the numbers. The Dow Jones Industrial Average fell 113 points, 0.2%, to finish at 53,463. The NASDAQ shed 21 points, just 0.1%, to close at 26,130. The S&P 500 lost a point, basically flat, ending at 76.75. Kaylee Wells reported on withering consumer confidence, with one big concern being the price of food. Budget-conscious consumers helped J.M. Smucker forecast a smaller-than-expected sales decline in an earnings report today. Better known for jams and snacks, the company also makes ready-to-eat meals, and people are dining out less. J.M. Smucker rose 4.3%. Food giant General Mills added 0.75%. Bonds fell. The yield on the 10-year T-note rose to 4.64%. 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
0: This is Marketplace. I'm Amy Scott. Planes, trains, and semi-trucks are among the big machinery businesses are buying more of. The Census Bureau said today overall orders for durable goods rose by more than 1% in July. Leading the way was transportation equipment, up 2.3% from June. That follows two previous monthly declines. Marketplace's Caitlin Tan made some calls today about what's going on behind the volatility.
6: Tim Quinlan with Wells Fargo doesn't give a lot of weight to the month-to-month transportation equipment order data. He says it's kind of like a scary elevator.
7: If you came up on an elevator and instead of up and down, the button said soar and plunge, no one would get on, right?
6: He says transportation order numbers soar and plunge unpredictably because of big ticket items like literal airplanes.
7: If Boeing gets a big order at the Paris Air Show, it'll surge one month and plummet the next.
6: It wasn't Paris, but actually England, where Boeing secured 173 plane orders in July. But there is a little more to the transportation order numbers lately, says Ken Veith, a senior analyst with ACT Research.
8: There's an old saying in the industry that if you bought it, a truck brought it.
6: Because of all the data center construction this year, truckers have had a lot of hauling to do.
8: When truckers make money, they in turn buy trucks and trailers.
6: Especially recently, because there's an impending federal emission regulation that could drive costs up.
8: So on January 1st of next year, a truck is still going to cost a lot more than a truck that you can order this year.
6: Pre-buying like that is something big trucking companies can afford, says Jim Zantaris. He manages Peterbilt dealerships in the Detroit metro, but he says smaller operations aren't thinking about new trucks, but rather,
9: how am I going to make payroll this month based on my fuel cost?
6: Planning out payroll and equipment orders takes predictability. Zantaris says he used to plan for 9 to 18 months out, but now?
9: This cycle has gone now to monthly, where next month you do not know what is going to happen.
6: There's the ongoing war with Iran, on and off again tariffs. Michael Belzer with Wayne State University says transportation folks might have seen a window to buy equipment in July.
10: With all that volatility, they may have been suppressing their orders, and now they're catching up.
6: It's likely a short window. Impending U.S.-Canada tariffs could raise costs on engines and parts. I'm Caitlin Tan for Marketplace.

0: This year marks a major milestone for one of America's most iconic roads. Route 66 turns 100. And along the nearly 2,500 miles of highway are hundreds of businesses that make the mother road into the landmark that it is today. So we thought we'd take a road trip over the next few days to visit some of those places. Here's the first installment of that series.
1: This is Dawn Federico. I am the owner of the Blue Swallow Motel in Tucumcari, New Mexico, and we are 1,167 miles from the start of the easternmost point of Route 66 in Chicago. We passed through Tucumcari in the winter of 2019. We wanted to stay at the Blue Swallow Motel. However, it was seasonally closed. It was a beautiful sight to see it in the evening with its neon, and so we just admired it. Cue in COVID and the beginning of that, and that made us start to reevaluate what we were doing and what our careers looked like in the future and where our next chapter might be. We reached out to the owners and had a wonderful conversation with them and came down to New Mexico from the Chicagoland suburbs, told no one what we were doing. It was kind of a secret mission. Within a matter of probably 8 to 10 weeks, we were here as owners of the Blue Swallow Motel. We do live on site. It is the old-fashioned mom-and-pop version. We do sometimes feel as if we might be living in a fishbowl. People are so enamored when they come in. Sometimes they might look through our residence windows, not realizing that it might be a residence instead of an office. So it's been a fun adventure. Owning the Blue Swallow Motel is a huge responsibility because it is so well loved throughout Route 66 and because it's also on the National Register of Historic Places. We had a hailstorm in May of 2023 that the hail damaged or destroyed about 85% of our neon around the entire place. In 2024 and 2025, we did a massive preservation. It was a long labor of love, but I can say it's done now, and it's wonderful, and it looks amazing, and it will for, you know, decades to come. So that's what we're extremely proud of. Our season begins March to December, and we opened a little early this year because of the centennial. And it has been absolutely gangbusters since we've opened. Having a few years of experience under our belt certainly has helped us keep sane this year and keep a good pace with everything. So we're handling it in stride.
0: That was Dawn Federico of the Blue Swallow Motel in Tucumcari, New Mexico. Have a favorite pit stop along Route 66? You can write to us about it at marketplace.org.

0: The Colorado River provides water to more than 40 million people in 7 U.S. states, 30 tribal nations, and Mexico. We talked on the show yesterday about a new federal plan to shore up the system in the face of a 26-year drought. The three states in the lower basin, Arizona, California, and Nevada, will share mandatory and voluntary cuts totaling nearly 2 million acre feet of water over the next 2 years. 1 acre foot is enough for about 2 to 3 households a year. The plan also leaves the door open for further cuts in the coming decade. Stephen Rowe Lewis is governor of the Gila River Indian Community near Phoenix. The tribal nation fought for decades to secure rights from the Colorado River after its namesake river, the Gila, was diverted by colonization. For this last installment of our water series this week, we reached out to Governor Lewis to see how these changes might affect his community. Welcome to the program.
1: Thank you for having me on. I appreciate it.
0: So as you look ahead to, you know, the future of this river system that is oversubscribed and deeply threatened, what are you asking for on behalf of the Gila River Indian community? What's kind of a hard line for you, or a line in the sand for you, about what you're willing to give up?
1: Well, we don't want a second taking of our water. We don't want our water settlement, to be undermined in any way. As governor, I've been deeply involved in critical negotiations along the Colorado River for the last 10 years. You know, this is Gila River working with the lower basin states to come up with 700,000 acre feet of water that we can store in the system, you know, to bolster and to protect the system from these falling elevation levels. You know, over the past 10 years, the community has contributed more than 1 million acre feet in conservation water to Lake Mead. Now, that is not just words. That's not just talking the talk. That's actually walking the walk, right? That's over 15 feet of elevation, which is the difference today between crisis and disaster, right? So, you know, we're continuing that this time with a further commitment of another 125,000 acre feet over the next 3 years, and perhaps more if necessary, because we see this as critical to our survival and our collective survival in this region as well.
0: And just to be clear, that's water that you could use, you have the right to, but you're leaving in Lake Mead to shore up the system?
1: To shore up the system, you know, to make an important example to others through the region. Because we see that, you know, water connects us all. One region, one state is affected, we all are affected. I think that shows that, you know, that there is a collective responsibility that we all need to live up to, right? That we all need to share a burden in.
0: You've already invested millions of dollars in conservation efforts. When I visited, you were preparing to cover some canals with solar panels to prevent evaporation, but also produce clean energy. How are some of those efforts paying off today?
1: So, you know, we're proud of the fact that we're leading in conservation efforts, both with those solar panels over our canals. You know, we were the first to do this in the Western Hemisphere, not just a tribe. You know, we were the first entity to do that. And so far, we're generating more solar energy and protecting more acre feet of water than we thought. And so, you know, this potentially, as we scale this up, this could keep us both sustainable and, you know, a very constant energy supply moving forward. So, you know, we're conserving water as well in such a critical time. So this is a win-win for us. And this is, you know, this is something that we're, you know, that we're looking at ramping up to scale. And, you know, this just shows that, you know, this can work. This can work on the ground. This can work really in a practical situation. It's a sovereign Native American tribe that's doing it. You know, we're leveraging our sovereignty and our self-determination to make us, energy, water responsible within our practices, you know, and hopefully, you know, these type of examples that we're successful in, hopefully that they spread and they motivate and they inspire others, you know, to do their part as well.
0: So long term, you know, with climate change making drought, you know, much more likely and much more severe, how confident are you that when push comes to shove, the federal government will honor its trust obligations and the water rights your community fought so hard to win back?
1: Well, you know, and exactly, because we don't intend to let this happen again. You know, this has been a journey that that the Gila River Indian community and other tribes as well, that we've been engaged in this, you know, for now over almost 200 years. Right. This has been a historical fight, and this will continue, especially because of climate change, because of overallocationing along the Colorado River as well. You know, the fight continues, and the community, we have to remain vigilant. But at the same time, you know, we're not standing still. You know, we're doing everything we can to model responsible water management conservation practice.
0: Stephen Rowe Lewis is governor of the Gila River Indian Community. Governor Lewis, thank you so much for your time.
1: Thank you for having me on.
0: As always, for more reporting on the messy business of climate solutions, including the story of how the Gila River Indian Community fought for its water rights and won, check out our podcast, How We Survive.

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1: This final note on the way out today. If there are any winners in the ongoing U.S. trade war against almost everyone, one of them is Vietnam. The Wall Street Journal reports that Vietnam's trade surplus with the United States in the first half of this year was $114 billion, meaning the country exported that much more to the U.S. than it imported. That's a bigger surplus than China, Mexico, and chip giant Taiwan. With higher tariffs on Chinese-made goods, many manufacturers have shifted production to its neighbor. Our media production team includes Brian Allison, John Fokey, Montana Johnson, Drew Jostad, Gary O'Keefe, and Charlton Thorpe. Alex Simpson is the manager of media production. I'm Amy Scott. We'll be back tomorrow.

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2: From WHYY in Philadelphia, I'm Terry Gross with Fresh Air. Today, as we mourn the death of Dolly Parton, we remember her by listening back to the interview we recorded in 2001. She'd just released an album in which she returned to the traditional mountain music she grew up with old songs and originals. We talked about writing songs when she was a child, singing on TV when she was 10, what church and God meant to her, and how working with country star Porter Wagoner helped make her a star. She sang a few bars of the first song she recorded, described how she initially modeled her look on the women her mother called trash, and showed her sense of humor about the style she became known for.
3: I always say that it's a good thing I was a woman, because if I'd have been a man, I would have been a drag queen, just because I'm so damn gaudy.
2: Later, a review of the new album by jazz singer Cecile McLaurin-Salvant. First News.
4: BBC News with Neil Nunes. Rescue teams have worked through the night to locate survivors of the devastating flash floods that hit northern Nepal, killing nearly 200 people. Among those missing are more than 600 tourists. Videos posted online show huge floodwaters surging through populated areas, with people fleeing uphill in terror. Entire villages, as well as roads, bridges and power stations, have been swept away. And Balasan Etirajan has more on the possible cause of the disaster.
5: Several scientists are now coming out with an explanation that probably in one of the glaciers, a snow, huge chunk of ice snapped from that area. It came down crashing into this river that created a block, and then suddenly all the water, they were bursting through these mountains and valleys. It came down from 17,000, 18,000 feet, crashing down somewhere around 4,000 feet. Imagine the amount of ice, the rocks and the boulder, and then smashing into the river, creating this huge wave.
4: The social media giant Meta, which owns Facebook and Instagram, has agreed to restrict American teenagers' use of its platforms as part of an $18 billion settlement with states that accused it of harming children. A California judge has approved the deal, saying it would meaningfully address the negative impacts of the social media platforms. Meanwhile, in Brazil, the government is taking legal action against the messaging platform Discord for failing to adopt child safety measures. The civil lawsuit also requires the U.S. company to pay almost $100 million. Discord described the move as disproportionate and not reflecting its approach to safety. Here's Clitzia Sala.
6: Brazil has taken a hardline approach with social media companies for not having proper child safeguards in place. On Tuesday, it fined TikTok nearly $30 million, and on Wednesday, it turned to Discord for similar reasons. Earlier this month, the messaging platform, mainly used by gamers and teens, suspended live streams after users reportedly encouraged a 13-year-old girl to take her own life. The company then started talks with the government but failed to reach an agreement.
4: A second worker at Frankfurt Airport in Germany has died after apparently catching malaria. Health professionals believe it must have been transmitted by mosquitoes carried on an inbound plane. More now from Paul Moss.
7: Malaria is both preventable and indeed curable, but it sometimes goes undiagnosed if a sufferer has not themselves travelled to an affected area. The precise circumstances of the Frankfurt deaths are not yet clear. Medical teams set up traps at the airport to try to catch and identify the variety of mosquito responsible. But they fear the insects may now have died, making it harder to pinpoint the source.
4: World News from the BBC. A man has driven a car into a crowd in Caen in the northwest of France, killing one person and injuring 10 others, four of them seriously. The man reportedly rammed the car into a crowd near the city's train station after a fight in a local bar. One suspect has been arrested. Russia has claimed that a Ukrainian strike on a bus killed 10 people in Luhansk, part of eastern Ukraine currently occupied by Russian forces. The claim was made after drones destroyed another warehouse belonging to the Russian retailer Wildberries, around 500 kilometers south of Moscow. Dozens of Mexican media outlets have called on the country's president, Claudia Sheinbaum, to tackle the rising number of attacks against journalists. The press freedom group Reporters Without Borders says at least 17 journalists have been killed since Ms. Sheinbaum took office almost 2 years ago. The Emmy-winning British actor Tim Curry has died. He was 80. Curry was best known for his starring role in the 70s film The Rocky Horror Picture Show, as Charlotte Gallagher now reports.
0: How do you do, I see you've met my faithful hand in hand.
8: With just a few lines, cult film history was made.
0: I'm just a sweet transvestite.
8: Tim Curry, as the bisexual, lingerie-clad mad scientist Frankenfurter, is one of Hollywood's most recognisable characters. The Rocky Horror Picture Show became a cult hit and holds the record for the longest-running theatrical release in film history. Tim Curry went on to star in countless films, TV programmes and theatrical productions, including The Three Musketeers, Spamalot and Stephen King's It.
4: That's the latest BBC World News.
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9: This is Fresh Air. I'm Terry Gross. No matter what their taste is in music, people love Dolly Parton. Musicians and singers from all different genres have covered songs she wrote or made famous, from jazz saxophonist Sonny Rollins to Beyoncé. And while politics divide our country, loving her is something that unites us. She died yesterday at the age of 80. Today, as we mourn her death, we're going to feature the interview I recorded with her in 2001. She's been on my mind for the past couple of weeks, ever since I heard one of her songs on the radio that I hadn't heard before. She didn't write it, but her voice is so gorgeous on it, I had to play it again when I got home and have played it several times since. It's called Old Flames Can't Hold a Candle to You. In 1980, it became one of her many number one hits. Here it is.

Dolly Parton was a singer, songwriter, actress, entrepreneur, and philanthropist. She was successful enough and had a big enough personality to start her own theme park, Dollywood. She became a singer on country music star Porter Wagoner's TV show in 1967. She went on to have a solo career with many hits, including Jolene, which Beyoncé recorded on her country music album Cowboy Carter, 9 to 5, and I Will Always Love You, which was later a huge hit for Whitney Houston. When I spoke with Dolly Parton in 2001, her recording career had recently returned to the music she grew up with. Her 1999 recording, The Grass is Blue, won the International Bluegrass Music Association's Album of the Year Award. We spoke after the release of her follow-up album, Little Sparrow, that featured traditional mountain music as well as her original songs in that vein. We started with the title track, which she wrote.

0: That's Dolly Parton with the title track from her new CD, Little Sparrow. Dolly Parton, welcome to Fresh Air.
1: Well, thank you. Ain't you glad we started out with something upbeat, like a broken heart? No, but anyway, I thought that would be a good one to start with, since it is the name of the album that I'm out trying to promote, because I need the money, because you know it costs a lot to make me look as cheap. Ha ha. But anyway, thanks for having me on, too. I'm looking forward to spending some time with you.
0: This new CD and your previous CD, The Grass is Blue, they're both traditional music. And I'm interested in why you're heading in that direction now, you know, as opposed to a more almost like show business version of country music.
1: Well, I have always loved this kind of music. I really think this style of music is more suited to my voice. This is the kind of music that I used to sing all my days growing up back in the Smoky Mountains. And this music is really so now. People are really into the simplicity of it. And so just for fun for myself, there was a poll in the bluegrass community of what person they'd like to hear most do a bluegrass album that hadn't done one. And they said me. So I won, you know, hands down with that. So I said to Steve Buckingham when we did The Grass is Blue, the album just before this one, I said, well, let's just do a bluegrass album. And lo and behold, we won the bluegrass album of the year with that. So we thought, well, we need to do something along the same lines, but I didn't want to just do a full-blown bluegrass album and try to just do exactly what we did with the other. So we wanted to expand it, so we did a little more mountain music. We added a little bit of flavors of some Irish sounds also. So I call this blue mountain music. It's like bluegrass and mountain music. So that kind of seems to sum up what the style is, I think.
0: Now, you were born in 1946 in a one-room cabin in the Smoky Mountains of East Tennessee. What was the music you heard as a child?
1: Well, a lot of the stuff that we heard was that old porch-picking music, old songs brought back from England and Ireland, that old Appalachian music, and a lot of the stuff that people up in the mountains wrote. So my mother was, and all my mama's people used to always play and sing. Mama used to sing a lot. So we would sing like a lot of the old gospel songs. A lot of old gospel songs were written to sound old, like I say, by a lot of my own people.
0: Who was most musical in your family?
1: All of us. My mother was very musical, and my grandpa Jake, I think, who's a preacher, Pentecostal preacher, that I wrote a song about many years ago called Daddy Was an Old-Time Preacher Man. I think he was a music teacher of sorts back there in the hills. There's 12 of us kids, 6 girls and 6 boys, and we all sing and write and play. It's just that I think I've taken it farther. I don't know that I'm near as good as some of the others, but I've been more willing to sacrifice and work a little harder than some of the others might have been willing to, you know, to do, just because they wanted to have a family and do other things. But there's a lot of talent in this family.
0: Do you remember the first songs that really meant something to you?
1: Yeah, the songs that I used to hear my folks sing back home and stuff. Mama used to sing about, she used to tell stories from the Bible and sing a lot of those old-timey songs. But the stuff I used to hear was at church. One of my favorite songs of all time is If We Never Meet Again, This Side of Heaven. And my dad passed away a few weeks ago, and he always loved that song. And of course, I was way too emotional.
0: I'm very sorry.
1: Thank you very much. But I was too emotional to sing at Daddy's funeral, so like later I went up to the grave and just sung it for myself and for Daddy. So anyway, those are the kind of songs that I always loved. And I recorded If We Never Meet Again on an album once from Dollywood, a live album. That album was called Heart Songs, and they are heart songs. So I grew up just loving all those old folk songs of tragedy, you know, like the Two Little Orphans and all that sort of stuff. And someday I hope, and possibly even for my next album, to do an album of a lot of those old mountain true folk songs.
0: When did you start writing songs and realizing that you had an ear for that as well as for singing?
1: Well, I started singing on radio and television when I was 10 years old, but I started playing guitar and writing serious songs when I was about 7. And my mother was always fascinated with the fact that I could rhyme so much stuff. So she used to keep stuff that I didn't remember I had written, and she has stuff in a trunk. And many years ago, she said, here's some stuff you might want to look at. This is stuff you used to write before you could write, before you could write it down, and she used to write it down. So actually, I've been doing it all my life, seriously and professionally, since I was 10.
0: Do you remember any of the songs you wrote as a girl?
1: Oh, I used to write songs about Cobb Dolls. I had this little Cobb doll, the first song I remember writing. Her name was Tasseltop. It was a little doll that Mama, Daddy had burned poker hole eyes in to make eyes. And Mama had put the corn silk hair back on her and made a little dress for her. And her name was Tasseltop. And I did, I think I was 5 or 6, you know, somewhere in there, 7. And it's like, little tiny tassel top, I love you an awful lot. Hope you never go away. I want you to stay, and so on and so on. So I just wrote all about her dress and all about her hair. So, yeah, I just wrote about everything that, you know, that come to mind.
0: Were you writing about tragic love and heartbreak by the time you were 10?
1: Yes, I was, as a matter of fact. I wrote a song, I can't remember exactly how it goes, but it was about a boy getting killed in the war, because we used to hear all those stories back home. And if they weren't singing those sad-ass songs, they were telling stories about it. You know, it's like, and that makes an impression on a little child. So we thought I thought that you needed to write some really songs of tragedy. I thought you had to do that in order to be a mountain singer.
0: And I wonder how it sounded with you as a girl singing these tragic songs.
1: About the same as it does now. My voice ain't changed a lot. Sometimes people say my voice sounds like a little girl singing all these lord-awful songs. It's like this, like Little Sparrow and The Silver Dagger from the other one, and, Tender Lie from this one. It's like I love to sing all those sad songs.
0: Well, you know, rare is the singer who can sing as much as you have and not have it roughen their voice.
1: Well, my voice is of a high pitch, so I guess I don't think my voice will ever deepen or lower itself in any way. But it's one of those voices I hope that'll last a long time, because I hope to be singing even when I'm old. I hope to sit out on my own porch and sing those old folk songs and maybe put them down on tapes and sell them. But I just love... And a lot of the songs I write, like, for instance, on My Blue Tears, a song that's on this album that I wrote many years ago, and we can play that if you want to after this, but I wrote this song, and it really uses a lot of the old English style, like fly ye away from my window, fly ye as far, like the yees and the yays. It sounds old-timey. So I had recorded this song numerous times, but some of my songs I like so well, I think, well, they just seem to fit here and fit there. So it kind of lended itself to that Irish feel. So it's one of my favorites. You want to play that one?
0: Absolutely. But before we do, tell us when you wrote it and where you were in your performing career at the time.
1: Well, I wrote it about 25, 30 years ago, I guess. And I was sitting on a couch in a place where I lived over in Antioch, Tennessee, in one of the first houses that I had after I'd moved to Nashville and had gotten married. And I just remember wanting to write something old-timey, because I was probably homesick or thinking about the old days. And I just started, just singing it. And I was at that time already probably pretty big name with the Porter Wagoner show, and that's where I had started. So I was trying to write songs that would make good records. And when I first did this one, it was more up-tempo, but on this version of it, I slowed it down.
0: Well, let's hear My Blue Tears, written by Dolly Parton, as featured on her new CD, Little Sparrow.

0: We're listening to the interview I recorded with Dolly Parton in 2001. We'll hear more of it after a break. This is Fresh Air.
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0: This is Fresh Air. We're remembering Dolly Parton, who died yesterday at the age of 80. Let's get back to the interview we recorded in 2001.
2: Dolly Parton, in your autobiography, you said that when you were young, you read everything you could get your hands on, the Bible, the Farmer's Almanac, fairy tales, the funeral home directory. Is that about all there was in the way of books?
3: No. Well, there were books at school, but there were so many of us kids, we didn't dare take school books home because the kids would just chew them up or pee on them or tear the pages out of them. So they'd always tell us not to bring books home because Daddy'd have to pay for them. But I used to read everything I could get my hands on at school, and fairy tales I loved. So I would, anytime there was a break at school, I could get my hands on a book, on the desk or something, I would read that. I still love books. I read everything. I read all the... whatever the hip books are on the bestseller list, I try to read that. People give me gifts because I'd rather read when I travel on the bus and when I fly. I'd rather read than to watch television when I'm home. So I just enjoy that.
2: There were 12 kids in your family. Looking at your mother and the life that she was leading and the other women in the family, what did you think the life of an adult woman was going to be for you?
3: Well, I knew it wasn't going to be that. I knew that I had to go. It wasn't that I wasn't proud of who I was and where I was from, but I had a dream. I just couldn't imagine myself. I was babysitting from the time. I have a sister and two brothers older, and there's 8 children younger than me, so I had a house full of kids because Mom was sick a lot. She had one on her and one in her for as long as I remember. So those of us that, were home, we had to kind of to do the chores. So I had kids. I had a house full of kids, and I just knew that I wanted to do something with my music, and I knew that I was going to leave when I was 18 years old. And I graduated from high school on a Friday night, and I left for Nashville the next Saturday morning. I was ready to go. And then I met my husband the first day I got there. We've been married for 34 years, and been together 36 years. I met him 36 years ago. And unfortunately, we never were able to have children of our own, but that's okay, too, because after I moved to Nashville, I brought 5 of my younger brothers and sisters to Nashville that lived with me. We sent them to school. Now they have kids, and those kids call me Aunt Granny and my husband Uncle Peepaw, so we're really like grandparents to them. So I've still been saddled with a bunch of kids with no kids of my own.
2: Now, you've said that your grandfather was a preacher, your mother was devout. What was church like when you were young?
3: Oh, well, we were one of those shouting, healing, holy roller churches, and it was high-powered, which was great. I really learned to sing in church, I think, really with the emotion. And we were a free, it was a free-spirited church. And if you'd wrote a song, a gospel song, of course, you could get up and sing it and play your guitar and whatever. So it was really, there was a lot of that hellfire, brimstone, and scaring you to death if you go out unprepared, which, that's true. But I used to think, well, there's got to be more to that. They had me so scared of God, I was afraid to talk to him. I was afraid he'd talk back. And I was afraid he'd punish me somehow, with stuff. And I really, through the years, found my own place with God.
2: Now, when you were young and singing in church, did you sing about God in church and then sing about sinning at home?
3: Well, I used to sin at church and sin at home, and I'd talk about it. I used to always sit in church looking out the windows at the boys, wondering if I could make an excuse to go out and, go to the bathroom because all the outdoor toilets. But anyhow, I was only going out to see the boys. But anyhow, I had a deep faith in God, but I also, was high-spirited and fun-loving. And I... of course, was led to believe that everything you did, was a sin. But I don't believe that now. I think it's a sin if you believe it to be, and if it hurts somebody else, it's a sin. But I'm very deep in my faith. In fact, there's not an album that that I do that I don't do something that is spiritual. In fact, a song I used to sing in church years ago that we did up tempo, one of the songs we sang every time we went to church was a song called In the Sweet By and By.
2: That's on your new CD too.
3: Yes, it is. And that's what I was going to say. And I wanted to do one of those gospel songs on this album. So I slowed this down and it lended itself real nice to some more of that Irish feel. So at some point, if you want to play that one, I think that would be a good choice.
2: Well, why don't we play that now?
3: Okay, let's do it.

0: That's in the Sweet By and By from Dolly Parton's new CD, Little Sparrow. Now, when you were young, you sang on the radio, and then you sang on TV, and it was before your family even owned a TV. Did it make it any more or less momentous to be on TV, knowing that your family and probably a lot of the other people you knew as well didn't even own one to watch you on?
1: Well, I don't think a lot of that registered on me at that time. My purpose was to go sing. I was singing on radio. To me, it was the same as singing on the radio. I didn't even know really what all it meant about singing on television. I just knew it was another place to go sing. They had microphones, and it was a show. So I was going to do the show. And so I don't think I thought about whether or not that somebody couldn't watch me. But after I did start being like a regular and bought our TV, I wanted my folks to watch it. But I bought the TV, but it

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1: To the interview I recorded with Dolly Parton in January of 2001. She died yesterday at the age of 80. We'll hear more of the interview after a break. I'm Terry Gross, and this is Fresh Air.

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2: This is Fresh Air. I'm Terry Gross. Let's get back to our remembrance of Dolly Parton. She died yesterday at the age of 80. Here's more of the interview we recorded in 2001.
3: Your first record, it was a 45. One side was Puppy Love and the other side was Girl Left Alone. How old were you when this came out?
4: I was about 10 or 11, I think, when I cut that. And that came out on Gold Band Records probably several months a year or so after that. That was my very first record, and that was a very exciting thing for me. The first time I ever heard that played on the radio, it was on a local radio show back home. It never did do anything other than just that it was the first, but it did play locally, and I about killed myself. I was sitting on a cabinet, sitting up on the sink cabinet with my... I was, and my aunt was cooking in the kitchen, and the radio was on, and my song came on, and I jumped off of the thing and slid on the floor, slid on the rug, and fell, and trying to get to where I could turn the radio up, so I almost killed myself trying to get to hear my first record, you know. But it was fun. It was, I'll never forget the thrill of hearing myself the first time on the radio. I thought, well, I've made it now.
3: Could you
4: of
3: sing?
4: Course, I hadn't.
3: Could you sing a few bars of one of those songs, the A side or the B side?
4: Puppy Love, yeah. Puppy Love, Puppy Love. They all call it Puppy Love. I'm old enough now to kiss and hug, and I like it. It's Puppy Love. It's got one of those silly songs, you know. You pull my pigtails, you make me mad. Then you kiss me, make me glad. Sometimes you even make me sad. Still, you're the sweetest sweetheart I ever had. Oh, Puppy Love, Puppy Love. And I was trying to get all those little bebop 50s kind of sounds in there, too. But anyhow, needless to say, it didn't sell much, but it was a start.
3: Now, these were songs you co-wrote, I think, with your uncle?
4: Mm-hmm. My aunt, Dorothy Jo, co-wrote the other side, The Girl Left Alone. Oh, yeah, that's when you was talking earlier about singing those sad songs. I was 10 years old singing, I'm a girl left alone, there's no hope for me. I'm tossed to and fro like a ship on a sea. I made my mistakes and now I must pay. Now, how many mistakes could I have made at 10 years old? Now I can see that there's no hope for me. But anyway, it's like at 10 years old. So I wrote, my Uncle Bill, who was also my manager at the time, that also produced that record, the A and the B side, we wrote Puppy Love together. So those were just, you know, like I say, you got to start somewhere. And then my first record after that, I wrote with another uncle of mine. I was 15 years old and got on a major label, which was Mercury. And I had a song called It May Not.

0: kill me, but it's sure gonna hurt.
1: How did that go?
0: Oh, it's the that's about it. It may not kill me, but it's sure gonna hurt. And then it goes into fast tempo, and it's just about like losing somebody. It's like you're gonna walk away, and I'm gonna stay, and you know, and I don't like it. It may not kill me, but it's sure gonna hurt.
1: So when you were 18 and you took a bus to Nashville, left home, were you hoping to be a performer, a songwriter, both?
0: Yeah, I was going to be all of that. I was going to be everything I could be, but definitely I was going to be a songwriter and a singer, and that was what I headed out to be, was to be a star. And I vowed that I wouldn't go home until I had something to show for it, and I didn't. But I was very, very homesick. And it was I actually got real lucky, but it was about a year before I really had enough to show for it to think I could go home. And then I got lucky, too. I had a top 10 record on a song called Dumb Blonde. Like, just because I'm blonde, don't think I'm dumb, because this dumb blonde ain't nobody's fool. That was my first top 10 record, and I guess that was in about 66. That was in about 65, I guess, somewhere in there. So I just knew that that's what I had to do, and that was my destiny. I know now how lucky I was, because I know a lot of people that got there about the same time I did, had twice the talent, still ain't made it. So I know how lucky I've been, and I'm grateful for it every day, because I love what I do.
1: Now, another thing you did early on is that you sent songs to Buddy Killen, the head of Tree Publishing, which is a big country music publisher. And did you get other people to record your songs?
0: Well, I wrote a song with my Uncle Bill Owens, the same uncle that I was talking about. We had the Song of the Year, the BMI Song of the Year in 1966. And Bill Phillips had a song called Put It Off Until Tomorrow, You've Hurt Me Enough Today. And a lot of people through the years have recorded that song. So, yes, yeah, so I had different songs recorded by different artists, that being the biggest at that time. And I did write for Tree for a while. Buddy Killen was very good to me. And then Fred Foster, who owned Monument Records, took me over, and I started to write for Combine Music. And record for Monument Records, and that's where I had Dumb Blonde and Something Fishy. I had two or three top 10 records before I started with the Porter Wagoner Show in 1967.
1: Well, since you mentioned Porter Wagoner, let me play a recording that you made with him in 1968, and then we'll talk about that period of your life. And the song is Just Between You and Me. Who wrote the song? Did you write this?
0: No, I didn't write that, and come think of it, I don't know who wrote that. Off the top of my head, that's been a few years.
1: Okay, so this is Dolly Parton with Porter Wagoner, recorded in 1968.

0: That's Dolly Parton with Porter Wagoner. You performed on his popular TV show for a while and, you know, made several recordings with him. How did you start working with him?
1: Well, Porter had the number one syndicated country television show in the country at that time. He had a girl on there for many years named Norma Jean, who had become a very big country star in her own right. And she got married, was getting married and moving back to Oklahoma City and left the show. And that left the spot. So Porter was looking for a girl singer. And I had people had been talking about me in town, you know, the new girl in town, and that I had something fishy, Dumb Blonde, and a couple of other songs. And so Porter had just got wind of that, and he just called me down to his office for an interview. And so I sat down with my guitar and started singing songs that I'd written. And he was very impressed, and I got the job, and that's how that happened. Then we started doing duets together, which we were very successful. I was with the show for 7 years.
0: What did you learn about performing doing a weekly TV show?
1: Well, you have to learn a lot of things, not just the weekly TV show, but we also went out on the road together, did stage shows. I learned a lot from Porter, watching professional people work like that, as far as how to talk to an audience and how to be comfortable in front of a camera. And I had done TV back home when I was a kid. I had grown up singing on radio and TV back in Knoxville, Tennessee. But you have to learn how to not do silly things because the camera's on you, not pick your nose and stuff like that, or not to scratch your head or nothing, no other parts of your body. So you have to kind of just learn how to be aware that you're on because people are aware of you. So it's amazing how you really, I'm just like a sponge. I just gather up everything. You don't really realize what all you are learning just by watching professional people work, because a lot of the artists and stars that would come on Porter's show all the time every week, you learn something from everybody.
0: Well, I thought we could hear your original version of I Will Always Love You, which was used again in the movie The Bodyguard and was a huge hit for Whitney Houston. Do you remember writing this song and what you were thinking of when you wrote it?
1: Oh, absolutely. I remember that one. That one was about when I was leaving Porter Wagoner, because I had been with him 7 years. I had told him, because, see, I had plans to have a solo career of my own. I hadn't planned to get caught up with another group. But Porter's show was very successful, and it was a thing to do. And when I had told him I would stay, I told him I would stay for 5 years because I wanted to go on. But I stayed 2 years longer, but I kept staying and staying, and I kept wanting to go because I felt like I really needed to go out on my own if I was ever really going to have a solo career. And Porter was dead against it. He wouldn't hear of it, and he had a fit. We fought a lot. There was a lot of problems going on, and no matter how I would try to talk to him, I could not make him understand. And I thought, well, why don't you just write a song about him? Just say you appreciate him and you appreciate everything he does and that you'll always love him for everything he's done and that you'll always love him, period. So I just, out of a broken heart of not being heard or anything, knowing I had to make major decisions that would ultimately change my life forever, and his, for that matter, I wrote that song one night out of great grief and depth and just trying to say the right things to say goodbye.
0: Well, why don't we hear your version, your original version of I Will Always Love You?
1: Okay.

0: That's Dolly Parton, recorded in 1974. So do you know how this song ended up being used in The Bodyguard?
1: Well, they had told me that when Kevin Costner and Whitney Houston were doing this movie, Kevin also, I think, produced this movie and put all this stuff together. There was a song they had wanted to use that they had planned to use as the theme song instead of I Will Always Love You. And then come find out, like a few weeks before, that they had, I don't know what the song was, but a few weeks before, the song they had planned to use, someone else recorded it and put it out. So they were in desperate need of a song to say basically what I Will Always Love You said. And from what I understand, Kevin Costner's secretary said, did you ever hear a song that Dolly Parton, that country star, you know, the one with the big boobs and the big hair? Seriously, she said Dolly Parton, that country star, she said she had a song called I Will Always Love You, and I think it'd be perfect. And she brought it in to him, and they said he loved it, and so they chose it.
2: 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We'll hear more of it after a break. 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
0: Now, you said that when you were young, you knew you wanted to be a big star. Why did you want to be a star?
1: Because I wanted to be rich. I wanted to travel. I wanted to be famous. I wanted to do stuff. I wanted to be seen, I guess. I need a lot of attention being brought up in a family of 12. You don't get much attention unless you're in trouble. You know, it's like, so I think it was just, I just had a very outgoing personality, and I wanted to be outgoing all the time.
0: Now, you've joked that if you were a man, you would have been a drag queen.
1: I always say that it's a good thing I was a woman, because if I'd have been a man, I would have been a drag queen, just because I'm so damn gaudy, because I like all the flash and the glitter, and, you know, I just love, you know, just, I love playing in my clothes. I love playing, you know, in all in my life. It's like I love makeup, I love clothes, and I got the kind of personality that can pull it off, and I just love, you know, what I do. I'm comfortable being myself. Even if I make other people uncomfortable with the way I look, if I'm comfortable with it, then it, you know, it's okay with me.
0: How did you first start dressing in that what's the word I'm looking for? Almost oversized, gaudy, oversized kind of way, where if your hair was big, it was going to be real big.
1: Well, you know. I think a lot of that came, though, from a very serious place. That was a country girl's idea of what glamour was. And when I, you know, I didn't have any money to have stuff, and I've often joked about it, but it's the real truth that I patterned myself after what they considered the trash in our hometown. There was this one woman, I thought she was beautiful, and, you know, she had the peroxide hair, and she, you know, had it all piled up on her head and had red fingernails and red lipstick and you know, wore her powder, and I just thought she was the prettiest thing I'd ever seen. And Mama said, "Oh, quit looking at her. She ain't nothing but trash." And I thought, ooh, that's what I want to be when I grow up, trash. So that's where kind of my look came from, and then how the glamour girls and the movie stars and all that, you know, was really like that. But it was still, you know, I mean, I enjoy it. I still like doing it, and I've always just, it's like when they say less is more, that's not my motto. Mine is more, and the more I can get, the more I want of life and of everything. And it's like, but in addition to me being all that gaudy and all, I take my music and my writing very, very serious. And hopefully people know that my heart is true. And I've always believed that a part of my magic, if there was any, was the fact that I look so artificial, but I am so totally real. And I think when you hear these kinds of songs, I think you know that has to come from the heart.
0: We're talking about this really oversized image that you've created, but your new CD and the CD before that are really kind of scaled down. You know, they're traditional songs and bluegrass songs, sung you know, with a really good band behind you, but they're very un-show busy. Do you almost feel like you need to change how you look on stage when you're singing these kinds of songs with the kind of band that you have?
1: No, I don't think so, because I think people have come to know me as I am, and some people will never accept the fact that I'm a serious writer and a serious singer, and the ones that do accept it, they know it for a fact, and they overlook the image, which I've enjoyed playing in the image. So the only change I would make, only just from a show business fashion statement, I may wear some things that may be cut a little bit more country western, you know, like but it'll still be beaded. It'll still have shine and glitter on it. So it's not that I don't think I have to wear overalls in order to sing about a farmer. I don't think I have to, you know, I don't think I have to. I think people would really be more disappointed if I dressed down, because they're so used to seeing me be the way that I am. I think that would bother them more. They'd think, well, I wish you'd have worn one of them rhinestone dresses instead of that old corny-looking thing. So if I dressed down as plain and as real as some of this music is, I would definitely look like a farmer's daughter.
0: Dolly Parton, a pleasure to talk with you. Thank you so much.
1: Well, thank you.
2: My interview with Dolly Parton was recorded in January 2001. She died yesterday at the age of 80. She's gone, but we'll always have her music. One of her most famous songs was Jolene. Beyonce introduced even more people to it when she recorded it on her country music album, Cowboy Carter. Here's Dolly Parton's 1973 recording of Jolene.

0: Coming up, jazz critic Martin Johnson reviews the new album by singer Cecile McLaurin-Salvant. 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
1: 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Maine Public is a media sponsor of Winslow Homer, painter, etcher, at the Portland Museum of Art. These rare etchings, shown in dialogue with related paintings, drawings, and proofs, provides insight into how Homer's Maine studio influenced his process and compositional choices. Winslow Homer, painter, etcher is on display now through October 18th, and Maine Public members are eligible for a discount on admission. 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
0: This is Fresh Air. Our jazz critic Martin Johnson says all 20th century jazz greats have cast long shadows that their 21st century protégés must escape, but few musicians have a harder task than vocalists. Evading the extraordinary grounds set by first-name legends like Ella, Billy, and Sarah, and establishing a distinctive style of her own is a daunting task. Yet, he says, Cecile McLaurin-Salvant has accomplished just that. Amid a remarkable series of recordings and live shows, she's created a unique vocal style and curatorial skills that make each new recording an event. Her latest recording, With Every Breath I Take, is her most daring yet, a traditional recording with an orchestra and a program of ballads. Yet Martin says that although rooted in the classics, Salvant always sounds in the moment.

Duke Ellington's sophisticated lady has been a classic for so long that it's often referred to as a war horse. Yet when Cecile McLaurin-Salvant sings it, she imbues it with curiosity. She's convinced that there are new aspects in the song to redeem and highlight. Her singing is a quest to find and celebrate them.

That spirit of inquiry is what makes McLaurin Sullivan special, and without peer, even in an era of great young jazz vocalists like Samara Joy, Veronica Swift, and Somi. Cecile, yes, she's on a first-name basis with the jazz community, has amazing range and astonishing technique, but she employs them purely in the investigation of a song.

Sending the clowns is already a slow number, but Cecile decelerates it to communicate all of the longing, hope, and dismay in the lyrics. The emotions of a song are Cecile's focus. On previous recordings, she's made songs by Stevie Wonder and Kate Bush her own with this style. But on her new recording, she tackles 10 great American songbook standards with similar aplomb. Here's her take on the Buddy Johnson classic, Ever Since the One I Love's Been Gone.

Cecile records with the Dutch Metropole Orchestra under the direction of Jules Buckley. The arrangements are by Canadian big band leader Darcy James Argue, with whom she created an oratorio called Ogress that is being made into a film. One of the most remarkable aspects of the recording, demonstrated there on Ever Since the One I Love's Been Gone, is how Cecile, who often records in just duo or even solo settings, makes an orchestral recording sound intimate, as if more than a dozen musicians comfortably squeezed into your living room.

Cecile's spirit of inquiry and formidable technique make her music contemporary, and her talent as a storyteller makes it affecting. Billy Strayhorn's lush life has been in the canon of American songs for many decades, yet McLaurin Salvant's take feels new and fresh and makes the wistful reflections of the song much more potent. It's music with an extraordinary past and an amazing present.

Martin Johnson writes for The Wall Street Journal and Downbeat. He reviewed With Every Breath I Take by Cecile McLaurin-Salvant. Tomorrow on Fresh Air, we'll feature Tanya's interview with Riz Ahmed. He's nominated for an Emmy for his performance in the Prime Video series Bait. He plays a British-Pakistani actor auditioning to be the next James Bond. Ahmed is also a writer and creator of the series. He starred in a film adaptation of Shakespeare's Hamlet, and he'll explain why he believes the most famous speech in the English language has been misunderstood for centuries. I hope you'll join us. To keep up with what's on the show and get highlights of our interviews, follow us on Instagram at NPR Fresh Air. Fresh Air's executive producer is Sam Brigger. Our technical director and engineer is Audrey Bentham. Our engineer today is Adam Staniszewski. Our interviews and reviews are produced and edited by Phyllis Myers, Anne-Marie Baldonado, Lauren Krenzel, Teresa Madden, Monique Nazareth, Thea Challoner, Susan Yakundi, Anna Bauman, and Nico Gonzalez-Whistler. Our digital media producer is Molly C.V. Nesper. Roberta Shorrock directs the show. Our co-host is Tanya Mosley. I'm Terry Gross.

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1: 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Just a reminder, today's Maine calling was recorded earlier today. 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
2: Today on Maine Calling, the summer of sharks and whales. We all know that there are sharks and whales and many other extraordinary creatures in the waters off of Maine. But doesn't it seem like this summer might be exceptional? If you're on social media, you've likely seen drone footage of large white sharks swimming near Scarborough or Harpswell or Wells. Or the videos taken by lucky boaters of humpback whales breaching in Penobscot Bay. I'm Jennifer Rooks. Today on Maine Calling, we will talk with two scientists with the Maine Department of Marine Resources who track and study sharks and whales. Are there more of them in Maine this year, or does it just seem that way because more people have smartphones and drones? If there are more, why is that? Maine Calling is just ahead.
3: Live from NPR News in Washington, I'm Ryland Barton. Meta has agreed to pay up to $18 billion and add stronger child safety measures to its Facebook and Instagram platforms as part of a landmark legal settlement. The deal ends a trial over teen social media addiction and settles claims filed by 47 states and Washington, D.C. Rachel Miro from KQED explains what's in the deal.
4: The states insisted on major changes to Facebook and Instagram to make them less sticky to kids. For example, users under 18 face a default 2-hour daily limit and an overnight block from midnight to 6 a.m. Both those things would be under parental control. At a press conference this morning, Bonta said the deal wouldn't have been possible without the lawsuit.
5: They didn't agree voluntarily out of the goodness of their heart. We had a trial where we were hammering them. We had a litigation and a trial verdict hanging over their head, which was not going well for them.
4: He called this proposed settlement a, quote, enforceable blueprint.
3: Rachel Miro from KQED reporting. The chipmaker NVIDIA has reported yet another quarter of record earnings. The company makes some of the most in-demand chips for AI. And as NPR's John Ruich reports, NVIDIA says it expects that demand to remain strong.
6: The California-based company pulled in $96.2 billion in sales during the quarter that ended in July. That's more than double what it was last year and beat expectations. Most of that money was made selling chips to data centers that are part of the huge AI build-out underway, and the company thinks that will keep rolling. On an earnings call, NVIDIA's chief financial officer said it's seeing demand accelerating and expects revenue to grow 70% in 2028. The company's share price has been down for the past week, but it rose after the announcement, popping more than 4% in after-hours trading. John Ruich, NPR.